0: time, Judge Nicholas Prim handed down the sentence.
1: You were convicted because the warning lights were flashing brighter and brighter, and you didn't get him help, and you didn't remove his access to the guns.
0: Colt Gray, who's 16 now, was sentenced to life without parole earlier this week after pleading guilty. The number of people excused from the Trump administration's new Medicaid work requirement rules is...
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0: BTS didn't specify the reason for their decision in a social media post, but they said they hope, quote, music is heard and loved by what it is and not divided by region or language. Last month, the Grammys announced a new category for songs with, quote, meaningful use of one or more Asian languages. Some black artists have accused the Grammys of pigeonholing them into certain categories and keeping them from the general Fields Awards, Record of the Year, Album of the Year, and Song of the Year. Grammys CEO Harvey Mason Jr. said he respects the decision by BTS, but defended the new category, saying it doesn't exclude any artists from general Fields consideration. Seung Gong, NPR News, Seoul.
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2: 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Other contributors include Jarl and Pamela Moan, focusing on civil liberties, foster youth, public radio, and the arts. And the Public Welfare Foundation, committed to advancing transformative youth and criminal justice reforms.
3: This is 1A. I'm Todd Zwillick in for Jen White. Been on the internet lately? Of course you have. Done some shopping, checked the news. Yeah, sure. Gotten fooled at least once by AI? More than likely. And when you got duped, you were not alone.
4: I fell for AI this morning. Yeah. And I literally accidentally reposted it. I don't even think I meant to repost it, but I did. And I'm getting DMs being like, girl, this is AI and you fell for it.
5: It's over. I fell for my first AI video today. Little cute bunnies jumping on a trampoline. It's cooked. It's over. There was 13 million likes on it. 13 million people also fell for it.
6: And then I showed it to my little brother and he's like, you know that's AI, right? No, I didn't know that was AI. And now I feel like I'm going to be one of those old people that gets scammed.
3: One poll by the data security company All About Cookies found that 77% of Americans say they've been duped by AI content. Sometimes it can be harmless enough, like that viral TikTok video of the bunnies jumping on a trampoline. Now it's racked up over 25 million likes. But AI has also been used maliciously, of course, creating disinformation in politics, in medicine and health, in breaking news events, and across the culture. AI is also faking out people in creative fields, from music to visual arts. And in education, teachers are raising the alarm about students using AI to cheat. Detection tools are out there to root out what's real from artificially created or enhanced, but can detection keep up with deception when AI is changing and improving so fast?

0: Today, how can we tell AI apart from the genuine article? Are we entering an era beyond verifiable reality? And what does that mean for our public trust and our trust in each other? Some big questions to get to today with our panel. Joining us is Claire Leibowitz, Director of AI, Trust, and Society at the Partnership on AI. That's a nonprofit coalition of academic, civil society, and industry leaders committed to the responsible use of AI. She's also a PhD candidate at Oxford University. Claire, thanks for joining us.
1: Thanks for having me.
0: Matthew Stamm is here also. He's a professor in the Department of Electrical and Computer Engineering at Drexel University, where he leads the Multimedia and Information Security Lab. Professor Stamm, welcome to 1A.
2: Thanks so much for having me.
0: So very happy to have the two of you. Claire, help us understand the scope here. How often people are being duped by AI these days? Are they duped by certain kinds of content over others?
1: So that's a great question. And whether or not slop has AI or it doesn't is kind of hard to gauge. AI is in everything. Even this audio recording is being compressed potentially with AI tools. So the question of whether or not there's AI involved or not is not really the right one. The question is, how much is there fake material on the web, and how much are these new, easy-to-use tools that help us simulate reality or even cast doubt on real images being deployed widely? So we've had the capacity to manipulate and create slop for a really, really long time. Whether or not that's being fueled and to what degree is what's kind of harder to measure. So yes, we're seeing much more scale and the capacity to generate and this broader sense of distrust and confusion that will make people cast doubt on even real imagery. But it's really hard to quantify, but it's definitely way more out there. And the kind of monetization and speed and scale at which things go viral is making it even more complicated to catch up with.
0: You know, Claire, that montage we played at the top of the show was a bunch of young people, and it was designed to show that, no, it's not just one of those old people that gets duped by AI. Those were all young people complaining that they got duped. And I think the message there is that this is pervasive at this point.
1: Yeah, I think that's right. And it's not about age or expertise. The reality is these tools are so sophisticated that the things that maybe Matt and others would have said, like the hands looking strange or some of the artifacts, even at the technical level that media forensics experts like him use, we can't rely on those anymore because the technology has gotten so good at simulating reality. So even I, who've worked in this field for many years, when that Pope in the big marshmallow-like puffy jacket a few years back was going viral. That was plausible enough that he, in Italy, a very chic nation, was going to go around wearing that big puffy jacket. And even experts, the naked eye, whether you're young, whether you're expert, these tools are so good and they're embedded in all of the media, almost as a recipe that we're seeing today.
0: So Matthew Stamm, talk about that. And Claire talks about, you know, it wasn't long ago, yes, that what you would look for is AI didn't know how to make hands. So you'd see a photo, it would have either eight fingers or the fingers were weird or they just didn't look quite right because you're human and you know what a hand is supposed to look like. It's not the case anymore. I mean, AI's gotten much better at hands. It's gotten much better at a whole lot more. What's your sense at the speed at which AI is becoming just harder to detect now?
2: If you're talking about detecting it by looking for some visual inconsistency, I no longer trust my eyes. Generative AI has gotten so good. We can't rely on seeing things like that extra finger or a weird texture in the background. Or even with video, in the past, maybe about a year ago, you'd see odd motion physics, but that's starting to look very realistic. Instead, the way that researchers like myself work on detecting this is not looking for visual cues. It's looking for statistical traces that are left inside the image or video or audio signal by how the media is formed, either in a camera or in a generative AI system. We've seen so much money and research put into this technology that It's advancing at a pace that's pretty unparalleled. And this can be a really great thing because AI can enable a lot of really powerful tools for good. But these tools can be misused to create misleading media.
0: The types of detection tools that you're building, Matt, they don't try to detect eight fingers. You can't do that anymore. They're really looking. They're looking in the code. They're looking behind the scenes of the image. We're talking about maybe an image in this case, but there's other forms of AI too. Is there a form of AI that they're better at detecting versus others? Are they better at spotting a fake video than an AI-generated song? Does it matter if you're a detection computer?
2: Mm-hmm. Yes. Yeah, so the way we think about it is different ways that you can create or falsify media require different tools to detect them. So even within something like an image or a video, there's no one single approach to detect everything. At a high level, though, the way we think about it is when you create a piece of media, let's stick with images, whether it's in a camera or in a generative AI system, the processing inside the camera or the generative AI system leaves behind these statistical traces similar to how a criminal leaves behind fingerprints at a crime scene. We create a set of tools that look for these fingerprints, figure out how to pull them out and analyze them. The tricky thing is fingerprints left by an AI generator are very different than the fingerprints left by, I'm sorry, an AI image generator, very different than fingerprints left by an AI video generator. Or fingerprints left by Photoshop look very differently than fingerprints left by something like ChatGPT's image generator. Mm. So we have to make a lot of tools to test for a lot of different ways media can be fake.
0: Yeah. Claire Leibowitz, what are some of the other issues that these detection tools run up against? I mean, me, a layperson, is thinking of one right away, which is if the AI generation leaves behind fingerprints that the camera doesn't, you can write AI code to fix the fingerprints. Is that true?
1: So I think when we talk about first detection, not to get really wonky, but being able to gauge if something has been augmented, there are a lot of different technical methods for doing that. One is looking, as Matt described, at all these different artifacts or things in it. And one is actually called fingerprinting. So Matt used fingerprint almost as a way of colloquially describing it. But there are other ways to almost insert earlier on with an actual kind of pro-social goal, not just hoping that you can glean something from maybe a bad actor, actually injecting that fingerprint from the point of creation of the content so that you can have it travel over time. So different techniques have different susceptibility to manipulation, removal. So it depends on the technique. So when we say detection, that's kind of almost assuming that nobody added anything. You're just looking at the typical laws of physics in an image that you want to gauge from. What I will note, though, is detecting whether or not something has been augmented with AI says nothing about whether it's actually malicious or deceptive. Mm. And the example, and that's actually what matters to people. So there's one question, which is how good are these technical methods for even assessing the presence of AI or not? And then there's the question of how do you convey that degree of probability to a layperson who's working at the speed of the web and ultimately needs to decide, do I trust this or is it true or is it false?
0: I just wanted to ask Matt Stam before we go to a break. You develop some of these tools in your lab. It's obviously an industry. This is an arms race. That's what it sounds like to me. Detection versus deception. What does the detection industry look like right now, Matt Stam? How fast is it growing?
2: It's emerging very quickly. We are seeing a number of companies just starting. Right now, a lot of the leading work is coming out of academic labs, and there's some early companies working to transition that out. We'll see more in the future.
0: Steven emails this. The answer is actually very simple, but AI companies will never willingly agree to it. We have to require all AI output to come with a digital signature that identifies it. Then we don't need fancy detection tools at all. Steven, good point. Would AI companies ever agree to it? Would an independent actor using AI agree to use a watermark? I doubt it. but it's a great suggestion. We're going to talk more about how companies are using AI detection, social media, and in universities and other places as well. Matthew Stamm from Drexel University is with us, and Claire Leibowitz, Director of AI Trust and Society at the Partnership on AI. I'm Todd Zwillick. This is 1A from WAMU and NPR.

0: The new film from Oscar-winning writer-director Christopher Nolan, proudly projected on 35mm film The Odyssey, is now playing at the Little. Based on the epic poem written nearly 3,000 years ago and shot entirely on Kodak film with IMAX cameras, The Odyssey is Nolan's follow-up to the Best Picture-winning Oppenheimer. Starring Matt Damon, Zendaya, and Elliot Page. Showtime's at thelittle.org.
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4: Welcome back. It's 1A. I'm Todd Zwillick. We're talking about AI fakes and detections with Claire Leibowitz, Director of AI Trust and Society at the Partnership on AI. She's also a PhD candidate at Oxford University. Matthew Stamm is with us, a professor at the Department of Electrical and Computer Engineering at Drexel University, where he also leads the Multimedia and Information Security Lab. And we've been hearing from lots of you. Patty in South Carolina emails to say, for a while, there were a bunch of AI videos popping up that showed someone driving by a hurt animal, stopping and miraculously healing those various animals. I have friends who believed they were real. I would try to flag the ways to tell them that they were fake. I'm not sure that really helped them pay more attention to the videos. Patty, thanks for that message. And we got this from Debbie.
5: I feel that anytime we hear or read AI-generated information, it should be identified as such. Should have a little disclaimer somewhere that says AI assisted or AI generated. And I think that that should be across the board.
4: Yes, a couple of you have had that suggestion. Stephen had the same suggestion before the break. Let's bring in Hadass Gold, AI correspondent at CNN. Hi, Hadass.
6: Hey, great to be with you.
4: Well, you heard the suggestion from our listeners just there, Hadass. Social media platforms, they've been toying with labeling AI content. Meta had an announcement in 2024 that it would start labeling content that it indicates was AI generated. It's been, I think, criticized for inconsistency, false labels. It's not perfect. What's the state of AI labeling, at least on social media? How good is it? How helpful is it?
6: So pretty much all social media platforms these days have some sort of AI labeling where it applies a visible tag that might say AI info, which might be anything from AI was helped use to edit it to something was completely AI generated. And all of these different platforms use some variation of either they ask the user to apply a tag when they've used AI themselves, but they also use hidden industry standard AI markers within the files themselves, meaning that they have systems that will scan what you upload to try and figure out these sort of within the data that can signal to them that this was inauthentic in some way. But they are not perfect, as we've seen. And there are also, you know, users are getting good at finding ways around this. And I myself have seen plenty of content that I am nearly 1000% sure is AI generated that does not have a label on it. And you just have to be aware that these labels are not perfect and that obviously labels are helpful. Sometimes it doesn't even matter. People might kind of not see the label, not care about it. But just know that, you know, even if something doesn't have a label on social media, it doesn't mean that it is for sure 100% authentic content.
4: Yeah, I mean, Hadas, just in the last week, you saw this one, I'm sure. I saw a video that depicted President Trump trying to get into his limo, the Beast, and then like collapsing into a heap and having to be helped up by a Secret Service agent. Looked totally real. It was completely fake. I mean, I saw it 50 times on various feeds. It didn't have a label on it.
6: Yeah, and that's what's really difficult about all of this, is that sometimes something being AI generated doesn't necessarily mean that it is from scratch AI generated, because you can use AI editing for actual videos.
4: Yeah, so and I think in this situation they did, because there was a companion video of, yes, Trump getting into the Beast that was just like it, but it was modified.
6: Exactly. So they just edit and modified it. And, you know, there's a lot of technical aspects, which I'm sure your other guests can go into, of maybe why the scanning tools might not catch those, or how that all works. But it's a cat and mouse game for these platforms to try and catch up and try to label everything. You just have to think about the sheer amount that is being uploaded at any one second on all these platforms. And, you know, people just need to be kind of smart consumers and not believe everything that they see. Just like, you know, if you were watching late night commercials and they would be like, as seen on TV, look at this amazing product and what it can do. I think people realize that not all of those products do exactly what they can do. And not everything that you see on social media should be taken as real.
4: Yeah, not everybody buys those products can do everything they say. But again, those products make millions of dollars before the infomercial's over. So it's a conundrum. Let's go back to our voicemail. Here's Jesse in Kansas.
7: There are always going to be tips coming out about how to spot AI, but it really doesn't matter, because it's always just going to be improving and changing.
4: So Matthew Stamm, what about that? I've already sort of used the term arms race. I don't know if it's quite appropriate, this battle between deception and detection. But Hadas just described this Trump video, you know, a combination of reality and AI that didn't have a label. And Jesse says, look, this is moving so fast, we're never going to quite get there. What does that dynamic look like?
8: Yeah, so I hesitate to say it's an arms race, because an arms race means that the AI companies are trying to actively outgun detection companies. In several cases, they're actively working with governments and other folks to try to make what comes out of their generators more detectable. The real challenge is that generative AI is one of the hottest research topics in the world. It's viewed as a major economic driver, and the amount of money and talent working in this area is making progress in that area so fast, it's nearly impossible to keep up. At the same time, we're still thinking about this in kind of an old way of information security. So I think that labels and watermarks are really helpful tools, but this is all assuming that the information that you're getting comes from a known and trusted party that's going to put in a watermark or a label or some external security measure. But I don't think that's the way that we encounter information nowadays. Much of the time, we see information from an unknown or untrusted party. It might be AI generated, but it might not be AI generated by a Western tech company like Google or OpenAI. They don't have any requirement to buy into trust or provenance ecosystems, but we still have to contend with that media. So we're seeing the emergence of a really new information security problem, and we're still scrambling to catch up with this, not only technically, but also socially.
4: Well, let's talk about the social problem, Claire. I mean, Matt puts his finger on it. Everybody stipulated that a lot of times you can no longer tell what's real. Claire, you're in the business, and you said Matt, it was you who said you don't even trust your own eyes. So where does this go, do you think, Claire, socially? Education's important, what to watch out for. Remaining skeptical of everything that crosses our screen has a big social cost of public trust, doesn't it?
9: That's absolutely right. And this is a term we've been thinking about for many years called the liar's dividend, which is the idea that just the sheer possibility of augmenting content with AI and the ease of that makes it super simple to just use plausible deniability to cast doubt on video evidence of human rights abuses or actual political crowd sizes, as we've seen in the past, or just to say that real content is fake. So this broader social distrust in real media and beyond is something we have to be really mindful of. And all of the examples that we just heard are going to actually be mandated. The European Union's AI Act is going to affect this summer, and it mandates AI labels across all of the platform infrastructure that Hadas was describing that they've already adopted. But what we've seen in some of our case study work with the companies at the Partnership on AI is actually that if we label everything, it's just going to be so ubiquitous that it's going to mean nothing to people. Google reported that the more they labeled content as best they could and adhered to these kind of norms, actually people were more trusting of unlabeled content to this point, that you can't just assume, as Hadas said, that just because something's unlabeled mean it's automatically truthful. So I worry about kind of as the technology is just so enmeshed in what we're seeing, the skepticism being not just healthy skepticism, but over skepticism. And also some companies are resorting to just placing salient labels on high stakes contexts like health or civics, because they don't want people to ignore these labels. They want them to be present, but worry that if they're on everything, we ultimately will just create a degree of distrust that actually backfires and makes people confused.
4: Hadas Gold, I'm interested in how you're thinking through this because of where you're situated in the world. You cover AI, of course. You've also covered politics in the past around the world and here in the United States. You work for a major television network. You're in on editorial meetings with your bosses. How are you thinking through and what are editors saying about verifying content, knowing what to believe, how to report on it? You've got a problem sort of going both ways, it seems to me.
6: Yeah, we would never report on something that we saw on social media without going directly to the sources and talking to people who were either physically there or who took the video. We have a whole team here that works to verify these types of videos, especially when we're talking about disaster zones or, you know, conflict zones. We do not take anything that's been on social media without going through a meticulous process of geolocating everything. And even then, just being very careful of what we're seeing, just in case anything has been edited. And the best way, you know, as journalists to get around this is to just use reporting and pick up the phone, call people directly, you know, actually talk to them and make sure that you're getting the story from multiple sources, multiple angles as much as possible before you report anything. We would never report on a video, for example, of President Trump, you know, falling with, and, you know, thankfully he has a press pool with him, without talking directly to people there. You know, this is a big deal during the assassination attempt on President Trump, where there's a lot of theories and stories flying around, and maybe there's videos going around, and you have to stick with, you know, the actual, you know, eyes on the ground who can tell you what they saw.
4: That's Hadas Gold, who covers AI for CNN. Claire Lieberwitz, director of AI Trust and Society at the Partnership on AI, is also with us. And Matthew Stamm, professor at the Department of Electrical and Computer Engineering at Drexel University in Philadelphia, PA. I'm Todd Zwillick. You're listening to 1A. Well, we got this message from Ingo, who says, what if I created an AI image, let's say, of a senator in the hospital? Then I print a high-quality print of this fake. Now I take a picture of that image. Can we detect that? Matthew Stamm, you're smiling, and I think you're smiling because Ingo is making a reference, I think, to Senator Mitch McConnell, a recent, I'll call it a proof of life photo that was published because he's been in the hospital, he's been sick, and he hasn't been able to return to the Senate. And you have been involved in efforts to detect with the news media whether that photo was indeed real or fake, because the amount of, I can't even call it skepticism, the churn of conspiracy theorizing around that photo was instant and was right across social media when it came out.
8: Yeah. So I was asked to help verify that image by a couple different news agencies last week when that came out. What we found from looking at that is we did not find evidence that that was AI generated or AI modified. A couple caveats, though. When people like me or commercial entities examine something, the best we can say is we haven't found evidence that something's fake. It doesn't mean that it's real. It also doesn't mean that it's, we can't figure out when an image is captured. For that particular image, it appears to be real. One of my colleagues also was able to trace down the newspaper that Mitch McConnell was holding. And it was, I think, a recent copy, maybe that day's copy of the Washington Post. So we're pretty confident that that's real. One of the big problems you brought up, though, is even when something is real, there's so much speculation around whether something is AI generated or not. Sometimes it doesn't matter if something is real. You've already undermined trust in the information that you see. Really, what we're seeing is a big change in the way we view information. And that's come about, I think, because of how quickly we've transitioned from an image being real capture of reality to something that's really malleable by just about anyone with no particular technical skill.
4: Yeah, Hannah writes in to say, I'm concerned not only are people being fooled by AI, people are also able to use that distrust of what we see to dismiss what's real. Claire, that's what you called the liar's dividend. Claire, what did you see in the McConnell proof of life photo story trying to verify? Matt makes the point, because we didn't find evidence that it's fake doesn't necessarily mean it's real. Everyone was publishing images. Oh, look at the way the shirt folds. He's wearing gingham, and the hash marks don't go the right way, or this was taken at another point and I can prove it. It just, the verifiability story became the story.
9: Mm-hmm. And we saw this years ago, where I never thought my career would intersect with the royal family. And you may remember there was an image of Kate Middleton that everyone thought was fake after she hadn't been photographed for a while. And it was the same thing, that when there's conspiratorial energy and it's a public figure, there's just going to become an entire almost layperson forensics collective effort. And that's just going to change the fabric of how we understand what we see. I guess I was interested in what it reveals about how people decide if they trust media and the way in which information flows today. Something we forget as we're fixated on verifying the artifact itself is how information flows through algorithmic recommendation and virality and monetization of some of these platforms. The question of how we share all of these conspiratorial posts and how they get amplified algorithmically is one that I think can really throttle the story beyond just having folks like Matthew ultimately, you know, playing, evaluating where content comes from. A second point is that people are ultimately looking to other people they trust. I don't know exactly the code that Matthew is running in order to verify if content is AI generated or not, but I trust him. I know he's a professor. I've met him several times, and I trust his output. And there's some kind of gravity that comes with a technical signal. We've seen this with Substack, where they both have an author disclosure and they have a technical signal. But there's a worry that the technical signal will both have this kind of imprimatur that people will trust more. So I find it fascinating about what it reveals about our general skepticism, the way people turn to experts still, whether it's a journalist or it's a media forensicist now serving almost as a journalist in this moment. And also just the general distrust that gets kind of amplified and intensified on the web.
4: We're going to go to a break, so just one quick thought, Matt. But part of Ingo's email and the question that stood out, can't I create something by AI, then take a photograph of it to get rid of the fingerprints that you mentioned at the top of the show, and then pass that off as real so that you can't detect it?
8: There are ways to figure out if something is a photograph of a screen or a photograph of a printout. We can get into some of that after the break.
4: Okay, you don't seem worried. I can see the look on your face that you feel like, oh, I can detect that.
8: I might be able to detect that, but there's lots of ways that media can be falsified that's very challenging to detect right now.
4: We're going to talk more about it. We're also going to talk about AI fakes in the world of art and in academia, cheating and detection of students who use AI in the classroom. It's a big problem. Claire Leibowitz is with us, Hadass Gold of CNN, and Matthew Stamm of Drexel University. Stick with us. I'm Todd Zwillick. This is 1A.

Intense heat and strong winds are fueling major wildfires across much of southern Europe. In France, firefighters are working to contain a huge blaze near one of the country's most important wine-growing regions. Correspondent Eleanor Beardsley gives us the latest from Bordeaux on the next morning edition from NPR News.

0: tomorrow morning at 5 on WXXI.
1: 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From the estate of Joan B. Kroc, whose bequest serves as an enduring investment in the future of public radio and seeks to help NPR produce programming that meets the highest standards of public service in journalism and cultural expression. 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
2: Welcome back. I'm Todd Zwillick. Let's get back to our conversation about the state of AI deception and detection tools, public trust in AI, and what it all means with how we interact with the fast-changing technology. We're here with Hadass Gold, AI correspondent at CNN, Claire Leibowitz, director of AI Trust and Society at the Partnership on AI, and Matthew Stamm, professor in the Department of Electrical and Computer Engineering at Drexel University. I want to talk about art. I want to talk about school. Before we get there, let's just stay on politics for one second. It's super important. You know, back in the LA mayor's race back in June, supporters of Republican candidate Spencer Pratt generated a bunch of AI videos. They got a lot of play online. One of them shows women in a Pilates class. Again, this is all fake, admitting that, yes, they're voting for Spencer Pratt.
3: Did someone mention Spencer Pratt? No? No. Oh, because I'm actually voting for him. Oh, so are we.
2: Now, Hadass Gold, these went viral. Some people understood that they were fake. It got a lot of juice just sort of in meta coverage for the campaign. In Washington, President Trump deploys AI-generated photos in social media all the time. They're usually so over the top and jokey that everybody understands that they're fake. But again, when worlds collide, the use of AI and the coverage of politics is starting to become inextricably linked. I know you verify everything. How is this affecting political coverage?
4: I think Spencer Pratt was not shying away and was just like, these were obviously AI videos. And I think in that sense, they were similar to any political ad that you would have seen from a few, you know, from years past, the Daisy ad, where it's obviously like a created situation. And they're just, it's just so much cheaper and easier to do it now. I'm sure some people might have believed that they were real. But in Spencer Pratt's case, it's just about, you know, taking his narrative and turning it into something that's going to go viral, like just an ad in a way that people will share. And that's the point. Obviously, he wasn't as successful. And I think that he had a lot of other things going for him, former reality star, that these videos kind of just built upon. But we are definitely going to be seeing more and more AI-generated or AI-edited ads in politics. One thing that I've seen, or I saw recently, and I don't remember exactly who it was, but what they did is they took real audio from, I think, their opponent, and then used AI-generated videos of the actual person, very easy to do, especially if they're a public person, to match with the audio. So they weren't making anything up. It just, this wasn't actually something that was caught on video. It was just audio. But obviously, the message was good enough, and they wanted to match it to the voice. There are, you know, starting to be rules around if you're using AI generation in political videos. I believe that Google has rules around it. You're going to have to label these things. But this is still very much like emerging and new, and especially as the midterms come up, we're going to see plenty, I'm sure, plenty of incidences of AI being used in political ads, whether it's to completely make something up or, as I said, to kind of edit something together to create a narrative that maybe didn't exist before.
2: And Hadass, you've covered Israel over the summer. Benjamin Netanyahu, Prime Minister of Israel, I believe, had not been seen for a few days, like, gave a speech about Iran. The first question for a lot of people wasn't, what does this mean for Iran and Israel? It was like, is that even real? And there was an enormous amount of coverage on whether that was even actually him.
4: Yeah, that was sort of crazy to me. But I think it's similar to the Mitch McConnell thing. I mean, I had people who, you know, work in politics elsewhere who were asking me, completely seriously. Is he actually alive? Is it AI generated? And I think it just goes to show the absolute just like disillusionment that a lot of people have, not only with politics, but with everything they see about whether it's real or not. And it's, you know, I think these days it's going to get even harder and harder for if you're trying to prove something, that there's just going to be a certain segment of the population that will just not believe it unless they see it, unless they're like literally physically there. Because these days, even something that you're watching like a live stream of can easily be filtered or edited in some way. And I'm hopeful that at some point there will be some way that we can like do a really good job of really proving not that something was AI generated, but that something was totally real. And there's plenty of companies out there that are working on these sort of verification tools that in theory would help prove that a real human was behind something.
2: So that's AI in the news and in politics, verification of what's real. Let's talk about art, because more and more human expression, might not be fully human at all.
5: Yeah. Hi, my name is Raymond. I live in Miami Beach. I've been composing music for decades, and I'm really jumping on the AI bandwagon. And my whole sense of, you know, that people want to detect if AI is writing the music, who cares? At the end of the day, if it's a great track, it's a great track.
6: Hi, my name is Ronald Cole. I live in Miami for the time being. I use AI currently and have for the last 8 months to finish out or render some songs that I've written. I've written well over 1,200 in my lifetime.
2: Thank you for those messages. Claire, these are instances of people using AI within the creation of their own art. They can do that if they want to, use a synthesizer, not a piano, I suppose. Not fully AI generated, but creating art with the help of this technology. How do you think about the distinction for artists and for those of us who consume art?
7: So I think there are shifting cultural norms in this realm. And it's interesting that the two Miami folks who just spoke, the audience members were saying it doesn't really matter as long as it's good. I've been observing kind of the opposite, this kind of sense that there's a privileging of artistic expression now in an age where AI usage is so abundant. There's kind of this privileging. Someone, a colleague of mine described fully human produced art as being kind of the heirloom tomato of content, that it's going to kind of be analogous to the slow food movement. And we see that. I mentioned the Pangram and Substack kind of orientation with like authorship and how people want their creation. Writing is a creative expressive act, just like music, to ultimately be marked as being deeply human. So I see kind of actually the opposite. But what's interesting is in a lot of the Western policy regimes that are deeply concerned about stifling creative expression and not enabling people to use AI for all these really pro-social uses, there are carve-outs in the AI labeling protocols for art. So if you're an artist, you don't have to follow, for instance, in Europe as kind of doctrinal, the AI labeling regime, as if you're just someone creating a deep fake to share on social media for non-expressive purposes. And the idea is they don't want it to interfere with the art, but we should still be telling people in the art in an expressive way that it was augmented with AI. But the last thing this brings up is, to what extent does augmentation with AI warrant disclosure? Do I need to tell you that I brainstormed for a few minutes for this radio conversation with Claude at the top of the conversation? I know that's not art, but if I'm an artist, do I need to talk about my brainstorming process, my title creation? What is it that actually we feel as people kind of discredits the creative contribution when it's been augmented with technology? Because we haven't done that for Google search or for other things that might be inherent to our creative process.
2: Well, so, the artists are chiming in here. Al from Texas says this: I value and take pride in my ability to craft written expression without the need for AI to think for me. It saddens me that someone might misread a letter I had written as having been mechanically produced by something, not someone. Such a letter has no heart and no soul. And we got this from Tom in Baltimore.
8: I, as an illustrator and artist, I am a small-time illustrator and artist. I am already seeing AI impinge upon my work. because it is cheaper for the nonprofit groups that I have always served. It's still cheaper for them to go to ChatGPT. I think this goes beyond jobs. It's a metaphysical problem. It's a problem about the identity of humanity, the identity of what we are here for, and what is technology here for but to serve human beings.
2: Matt Stamm, he raises a metaphysical and a human question. There's also a legal question. This has already gotten into copyright. There's already been a case of copyright infringement from a viral song on TikTok until it was shown that the voice was AI generated. It prompted huge backlash. What do you see as the primary challenges when it comes to detecting AI made in art?
9: Well, there's a number of both technical challenges as well as social challenges. I think really at the heart of this, though, it's us grappling with what we view as acceptable use of a new tool. So we've used computers in art production for a long time. Computer music has its roots back in at least the 1970s and is involved in a lot of production, music production today. So when we think about, is music made by AI, is this somebody creatively using a new tool, or are they using it to just rip off someone else's content? And we see that a lot more in visual media, where we have image generation tools that can make images in the explicit style of certain artists. This isn't really a technical challenge. It's a social challenge. And we need to think about new legal and social frameworks for this, because we've seen this technology outpace our thinking about how art or media is created and modified.
2: That's Matthew Stamm. He's a professor at Drexel University. Hadass Gold from CNN is with us, and Claire Leibowitz from the Partnership on AI. I'm Todd Zwillick. You're listening to 1A. Well, we've touched on media, of course, social media, the world of news and politics, art. We have to stop by the classroom, where AI and AI detection is becoming a huge issue. Here are a couple of examples. Brown University, just recently, one professor said that most of his students in his class likely used AI to cheat and earned perfect scores or near perfect scores on their midterms. He changed the final exam to in person. And when he did it, 18 students dropped the class. 9 didn't take the test, rather than be caught, presumably, with what they'd been doing, which is using AI. Here's another example. Alcorn State University in Mississippi just reported this week where a history professor caught 32 out of 35 of his students using AI and failed them all on that section of the exam. That's 90% of the class, Hadass Gold. How much is AI shaking up the world of academics and the classroom?
4: I think this is a huge, huge issue for schools, you know, not just universities, but across the board, where, you know, we've always dealt with plagiarism in universities. We've always dealt with, you know, taking something directly from a source and not citing it properly. But in this case, it's, you know, it's essentially like hiring somebody else. You know, you'd hire the smart kid in class to write your essay for you. That's still cheating. And this is something that schools are very much trying to grapple with, because you are trying to teach students and, you know, instill some knowledge in them and some skills in them. Because even though AI is changing a lot in the workforce, there are still humans involved, and the value of a human's creativity and ability to think is still very, very important. But at the flip side of that, though, is that students need to learn how to use AI. They need to learn how it's going to be part of their lives and part of their work. So the challenge for universities now is not just, you know, completely ban AI from everything, but figuring out a way that it can work together. And I think that there's some places that are starting to figure that out, where they are teaching AI as part of it, where exams, like we might see more and more kind of old school exams, where now it's all done, you know, in the classroom, either on air-gapped computers or on, you know, pen and paper. University of Chicago has completely banned laptops and electronics, I believe, from all their first-year classes now. One student of each class will be allowed to be the note taker. That one student is actually allowed to use, you know, AI transcription services to help take notes from the professor. Everybody else has to be without electronics. And this is part of, you know, the effort to combat, you know, the use of AI so that students are still actually learning and understanding what is happening. And I've seen, you know, professors and teachers starting to use all sorts of little tricks to try and determine what's being AI generated. They're putting in prompt injections, which is when they kind of put in an instruction, a hidden instruction to an AI. One I read about was like, use the word Madagascar in this answer.
2: Yeah, that was the Alcorn State case in Mississippi that I just mentioned. Madagascar, and the kids handed in papers on the Industrial Revolution that said Madagascar. Made no sense.
4: Exactly, completely unrelated, and that's the way they can see it and find it. And so it's again, you know, just this balancing act for the education system where students need to understand what this technology is, how to use it, similar to, you know, when they're figuring out how to use the internet and Wikipedia and the like, and we all learned how to use that. But this is on such a different scale and challenge for the education system.
2: So before we go then, let's talk about some solutions. I'd like to hear a thought from Matt first, and then Claire, maybe you get the last word. Matthew, you teach AI at university. You've encountered everything we're talking about in Mississippi and at Brown University. Huge case in Mexico where potentially 75,000 students cheated. They canceled exams for like an entire national university. What do you see as potential solutions for detection and a rethinking of AI in the classroom?
9: Yeah, I don't think detection tools, particularly for text, are good enough for us to really rely on them on their own to figure out if content from students is AI generated or not. But I think we need to really rethink how we use AI and how we teach about it. So when I teach courses on, say, advanced probability, I have in-class exams, so they learn the theory, but then I have assignments where I encourage them to use AI tools that they'll use in industry. We need to think about how to teach students critical thinking, but how to leverage these tools when they go off in the real world.
2: Claire, I want to give you the final thought and one last word here about how we can feel a little bit more secure in this increasingly disorienting space.
7: So ultimately, I think we gotta rely on real people to understand what's real and what's not. So much of what we've heard is the solution space is thinking about the people in our community, our networks, journalists, others who have kind of thought about epistemic questions for a really long time, and just being critical thinkers. So whether that's in how we train our students to grow up as civically minded and engaged, trusting in accurate information in their daily lives, I think there's something humbling and amazingly hopeful about how we can all rely on each other and expertise from many different facets.
2: That's Claire Leibowitz. I want to thank you, Matthew Stamm from Drexel and Hadass Gold from CNN. This show was produced by Michelle Harvin, and this program comes to you from WAMU, part of American University in Washington, distributed, as I always say, by the humans at NPR. I'm Todd Zwillick. We'll talk more soon. This is 1A.

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1: This week on the Friday News Roundup, Israeli Prime Minister Benjamin Netanyahu visits President Trump. The strains behind the headlines as the United States launches new attacks in Iran. Plus, Tony Fauci takes the fifth on the Hill. The Fed leaves interest rates alone. And the White House asks the Supreme Court to block some mail-in voting before the midterms. All next time on 1A.
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4: From WXXI News, I'm Evan Dawson, and this is Connections. The 56th annual Rochester Puerto Rican Festival starts in just a few hours on Parcel 5. It's a three-day festival this year, and the organizers really want to expand who comes out to the festival. They want young and old and everything in between. They want people from different nationalities and different backgrounds. They're saying, wave your flags, be proud, and enjoy the many, many activities, games, of course, food, music, and more. We're going to talk about the Puerto Rican Festival. And my new colleague, Jose Sandoval, who is with us as part of the Report for America program, has been covering this story. He's joining us in studio. We'll introduce him to you as he gets comfortable in Rochester. So it's all coming up on Connections.
6: Live from NPR News in Washington, I'm Ryland Barton. President Trump says that negotiators led by his administration have made an agreement for the disarmament of Hamas. As NPR's Danielle Kurtzleben reports, the administration says the Board of Peace, created by Trump last year, brokered the deal.
7: Trump announced the agreement in a social media post saying it will be carried out in phases. He said that as Hamas disarms, Israeli forces will withdraw from Gaza and an international force will work with Palestinians to take over public safety in Gaza. The administration characterized the agreement as fulfilling part of the 20-point plan to end the war that they announced last year. Last October, the U.S. brokered a ceasefire in the war. However, the Israeli military has continued to push into Gaza since then. More than 1,100 Palestinians have been killed since that ceasefire, the U.N. reported this month. A senior administration official speaking on condition of anonymity said they are confident Israel will adhere to the agreement. Danielle Kurtzleben, NPR News.
6: Meanwhile, the U.S. and Iran exchanged barrages of missiles today as the pattern of back-and-forth strikes took hold again and hope dimmed for a quick end to the five-month conflict. Following a few days of respite, fears of a wider war have grown, with renewed fighting threatening to engulf even more countries. Jordan says it intercepted Iranian missiles for the second consecutive day, while Kuwait said a strike there killed one person. Two appeals courts today ruled against the Trump administration's policy mandating that anyone who enters the country without legal status be placed in detention. As NPR's Ximena Bustillo reports, the issue is expected to go to the Supreme Court.
7: The decisions out of the Ninth Circuit and Seventh Circuit Courts of Appeals argue that the administration is misunderstanding decades-old immigration law. The Trump administration wants anyone who entered the country illegally to be in immigration detention while their cases play out in immigration court. Under previous administrations, someone without a criminal record would generally be allowed to seek a bond hearing while their immigration case was pending. The approach has resulted in the prolonged detention of people who, in some cases, have been living in the U.S. for decades and a record number of people in detention. The Supreme Court is expected to take up the issue in its next term. Ximena Bustillo, NPR News, Washington.
6: Consumer spending is usually the biggest driver of economic growth in the U.S., and that continued this spring, according to new.
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2: NPR's Scott Horsley reporting. Major U.S. stock indexes rose today, recovering some of their recent losses. This is NPR. Anthropic says its AI Claude model hacked systems of three companies during testing. It comes after rival OpenAI says a rogue model hacked another AI firm, Hugging Face. Anthropic says the incident happened after a misconfiguration allowed the models to reach the internet from testing environments that were supposed to be isolated. The State Department says there's been a lot of demand for the 250th commemorative passports featuring President Trump's image. Now it'll be a bit easier to get one, as NPR's Michelle Kellerman reports.
3: Up to now, the new passport was only available for Americans applying in person at Washington, D.C.'s passport agency. Now the State Department is arranging special events at passport agencies across the country for Americans who want to apply for it. There will be 250,000 of these, quote, patriot passports. President Trump is shown on the first page standing with his fists on a desk in front of the Declaration of Independence. There's information online about how to get one. If you don't want one, apply as usual online or pick the option with extra pages. The commemorative passport is only available in the standard 26-page book. Michelle Kellerman, NPR News, the State Department.
2: Argentina's President Javier Milei has signed a decree allowing the government to deny entry or expel foreigners who incite discrimination or violence against Argentines. It comes after controversy over World Cup refereeing, aggressive play, and a post-match brawl broadened into criticism of the country itself. It's unclear how officials will distinguish prohibited hate speech. This is NPR.
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5: From WXXI News, this is Connections. I'm Evan Dawson. Our connection this hour will be made later this afternoon on Parcel 5 in downtown Rochester when the 56th annual Puerto Rican Festival begins. The festival runs through Saturday and organizers are trying to reach young and old and everyone in between. They expect near perfect weather, great crowds. Coming up, we'll talk about what's in store for this edition of the festival. But first, the man you've been hearing reporting on the festival for WXXI is my newest colleague at WXXI, Jose Sandoval, who comes to Rochester through the Report for America program. And we've all been eager to welcome Jose as he gets comfortable in his new digs. I will welcome all of our guests now. First of all, Jose Sandoval, Latino Communities reporter for WXXI News through Report for America. Nice to have you for the first time in the studio. You better get used to it.
6: Hey, I appreciate it. Thanks for having
5: me. Great to have you. Our other colleague in the studio is Julio Sainz, Chief Content Officer for WXXI Public Media. Nice to see you as well.
7: Good to see you, Evan.
5: And Orlando Ortiz is President of the Rochester Puerto Rican Festival. Nice to see you back here.
8: Likewise.
5: And the last few days have been rainy. And how did you set this up? I mean, like, you could not have really teed it up better. You got all the rain out of the way.
8: Yeah, no, yesterday's rain kind of came and then we were setting up. And I'm glad it was yesterday and not the rest of the weekend, so we're ready to rock and roll here.
5: Well, we're going to talk about what's coming up with the festival. I want to start by making sure our audience understands a little bit of Jose's story. And you know, Julio, you told us months ago the WXXI was working with Report for America, that we might be able to bring in a talent like Jose. Tell me about a little bit about what Report for America is and how we got involved.
9: Sure. So Report for America is a national program funded by dozens, if not hundreds, of foundations and individuals. And it's really seeking to solve the crisis of local journalism. And once a lot of the old business models for how that was paid for started to change, they recognized that this is something that we can't have, we can't be without in a democracy. And so they came up with this program in 2017 to pay for folks or help pay the cost of local journalists. And so in a partnership like us, we apply for the grant. It's a multi-year grant, which is great because the person really has the chance to get to know the community and dig deep.

0: So it's a great program. They provide half the funding, and we fundraise for the other half with them.
1: I should warn Jose, I came here in 2003, thinking it'd be a couple years on a stop. And here I am, 23 years later. I don't think you're ever leaving, my friend.
2: You know, we'll see about that. You know, it's been, what, 3 weeks?
1: So why don't you tell the audience a little bit about your own background, where you come to us from, and some of the work that you've done.
2: Yeah, so I'm originally from Illinois. I grew up an hour south of Chicago. My parents are from Mexico, and so they were born there, immigrated to the U.S. in the 90s. And so, you know, when I was there, I was working at a small public radio station as a part-time bilingual producer. Also did an internship with NPR and their content development team, so I was helping out with podcasts as well. And then after that, I was just applying all over the place, and then I ended up at Blue Ridge Public Radio in Asheville, North Carolina, which is the western portion of the state. And there I was their All Things Consider host and also a general assignment reporter. Kind of turned more into a reporter probably the last year and a half that I was there. And I covered a wide range of things. You know, the city that I came from in Asheville was like 100,000 people at the most. And that was the biggest city in that region. Compared to here, it's like very small, very rural. And so I covered a lot of different issues when it comes to immigration, elections, voting, rural issues. It's a wide range of issues that I covered when I was there. Also hosting at the same time. And then still go and do some reporting after hosting at times, you know, it just that the job calls for it at times. And, you know, during Helene, of course, we had the hurricane through. Yeah. And so during that time as well, I included a lot of Spanish on air to try to see if any folks can get information in their own language. And so I did a lot of all of the Spanish stuff that you heard during that time, whether it's translation, where to get food, where to get water, where are some locations that you can go to if you need shelter, as well as like translating, you know, just some of that stuff to our social media as well. I was helping out our social media person as well. So it's been a wide range of issues that I've covered and done. And so it's been a whirlwind.
1: And how did you first hear about Rochester?
2: You know, honestly, it was first through Report for America. And so, you know, the process for folks, for the core members who are trying to become core members, is you essentially just apply for it. And then you go through an interview process with them at first to essentially see how you could match up to be a good fit. You talk about your background. You also answer some questions as well in there. And then for, you know, potential core members, you get to see how many newsrooms are on there. And so this previous one was about 72 to 77 newsrooms on there. And then you had over 1,000 people applying to be core members for these jobs. And so I saw the job here at WXXI News, and I was just like, wow, this is perfect. I've been wanting to cover Latino communities for, you know, the time that I was even back in Asheville, but I just couldn't because I was split between the two gigs that I had. And so that was the first time I heard of Rochester. I started looking up the demographics, like the population, how the community is out here. And I was just like, whoa, okay, wow, there is some deep rooted history here, specifically for sure with Puerto Ricans in this area. And then you have an influx of different demographics, you know, Mexicans, Cubans, Dominicans, you know, also coming here as well. But yeah, it was just a lot of research at the point. The same time I stepped foot in Rochester was the same day I moved here, which is like not even a month ago. And so I didn't visit beforehand. It was just kind of like, you know, I got offered the job and I was like, all right, cool, let's do it.
1: Oh, to be young, man. That's amazing. That's fantastic. We're really glad you're here. You're already doing great work. Julio Sainz, what's the kind of work that you envision for Jose when he's in this role?
0: Sure. I think Jose brings all the experience you just heard about at a very young age, which is very impressive, and we're going to use him everywhere we can. But most importantly, the directive of Report for America, it's to really focus on these communities that aren't getting coverage. And in our area, the Latino community, has lacked that type of coverage for a number of years. And so it's not just in the city of Rochester or Monroe County, but also the surrounding rural areas. So that's actually one of the things that I really liked about his experience, because he had worked out in rural parts of North Carolina as well and built those relationships. And that's what it takes to report in the community. You got to build those relationships. You got to have coffee with a dozen people before they'll talk to you. So we're really excited about him being able to do that and even work on some stories that are upstate focused and that we can share in our New York network.
1: Well, and so I want to be blunt about something that I think sometimes gets misunderstood in the public discourse. So first of all, American newsrooms are pretty white. They're disproportionately white, and they have been for a long time. But of course, over the last generation, we've seen this fracturing of media and everything is changing. And when we talk about representation, I think the naysayers or the doubters, you know, they think it is somehow it is just sort of posturing, or it's just trying to check boxes, you know, and they'll say things like, well, you know, look, Evan, you've been covering the Puerto Rican Festival and Orlando comes on your show and you know, you can cover any issue you want. You can cover the Asian community. You can cover the indigenous community. And that is true. And we do that. But I think when you don't have a diversity of perspectives, I don't think it's intentional that we would miss something or not understand something or sometimes handle something poorly. I think it is inevitable that without that perspective, you are not where you want to be sort of holistically. That is my perspective.
2: Yes.
1: As the white guy with this microphone, I think it matters. And it's not just to sort of please some sort of virtue signaling. I think it really does matter. How do you see it?
0: Absolutely. I think we as Latinos or people of minority communities, you see it. And I think it's the diversity of thought. Forget the where my parents came from versus somebody else. It's
1: sure.
0: just a yeah. lack of diversity of thought. If you're going to the well for the same type of folks and you never expand beyond your circle, that's how companies go out of business. When you don't see trends coming, when you don't have the sensitivity to work with parts of the community that are growing. And there is some cultural competency that has to be there. It doesn't mean that you can't develop that, but it's a way to really expedite that process and bring some knowledge that you're not going to get any other way. There's a great story that I remember from a number of years ago when Victor Cruz was scoring all kinds of touchdowns for the New York Giants and he was having that breakout season. And one of the New York papers, I don't think it was the Times, but one of the papers in New York did this amazing cover piece on their sports section. And behind them, they had the Cuban flag. And he's Puerto Rican, and just not having and those
1: Whoa.
0: Yes, and they're similar, but they're not. And those moments Whoa. Show how important cultural competency and representation are, because the whole community is looking at each other like, you know, no one Latino works there because somebody would have spotted that. I don't know how many hundred people work there. That tells you everything you need to know about how diverse that team is.
1: Yeah, no, that is a wild story. So, Jose Sandoval, for you, I mean, you know, you're not tasked with the role of coming in and sort of solving every possible reporting issue in America. You are one reporter in America.
2: Of course.
1: But give me a sense for how you see the importance of representation and covering different communities.
2: I think it's so important. I mean, you know, for example, at the last place I worked at, I was the only Latino in the newsroom and the only one that was fluent enough to speak Spanish. And so you just saw that out in the community where people were just like, oh, like we have somebody there that can be a voice for us. And so for me, it's always just coming in with, you know, like all these unbiased perspectives, really look at the community from the outside, because the reality is it's just like that's when I'm covering or coming into these other Latino communities, like I'm not a part of their community. I'm still an outsider too. And so I have to come in with an unbiased lens and, you know, really earn that trust, build friendships, relationships, connections within the community as well. Because like Julio mentioned, it's just like, I'm also, you know, I'm Mexican. And so like, you know, a lot of the folks here, you know, that I've met here are Puerto Rican. And so like, it's like, you know, a lot of the different cultural stuff behind that, even myself, like the Spanish that I speak, I stand out because it's Mexican slang. And so, but You know, so it's just a lot of that where my perspective is literally just to come here, really look at the community from an unbiased lens, see the good, the bad, the trends, the things that are happening, and then just be able to provide a voice for the community here. And that's what it is at the end of the day for me. It's just being able to show that representation in media and specifically here at WXXI now. You know, I want to show folks like, hey, like, I'm not just here to just, you know, grab a story here or there. Like, I'm actually here to just be part of the community, go to the events, go to these meetings, be part of it. And not just here in the city of Rochester, not just in Monroe County, but also other parts as well. So,
1: Orlando Ortiz, president of the Rochester Puerto Rican Festival. This conversation about representation, how do you see it?
3: Yeah, no, I appreciate WXXI for placing that importance. And having that representation, I agree with what Julio mentioned in terms of being in the community and not just talking about it, but actually represent, you know, having the folks that represent the company, in this case, WXXI, and just being out in the community. So I'm looking forward to establishing those relationships with Jose and seeing where we go from here.
1: Well, let's turn our attention to some of your early reporting here. And you're coming at an interesting time, right? Ready for the festival here. And, you know, 56 years of a festival, it is, yeah, I mean, you're going to experience it. But what's your impression so far of hearing about this festival? All the food and the music and the plans?
2: It's ginormous. You know, I haven't, you know, the past 3 years, I haven't experienced this type of, like, you know, energy behind a festival like this. And so that, I mean, even just having a festival that's this big is huge for the community here as well. The past 3 years, there was no, you know, Mexican Independence Day festival, no Puerto Rican festival. And so it's just coming here where the, you know, there's active festivals here and I'm like, wow. And then people talk about it and I see photos of it. I'm like, those are thousands of people, like, literally just here. So it's quite amazing, honestly. It astonishes me that such things happen very publicly. So,
1: what food are you going to check out first?
2: Oh my gosh, there's a lot of food that I haven't checked out here yet. I've had some Puerto Rican food, but there's just still so many. Like, I'm probably going to end up like eating a lot at some point one of these days at the festival, just trying all these different foods because I, you know, again, like I just have to. I haven't been able to just be out there and just like eat at a bunch of different places. And so,
1: well, I mean, Julio is a longtime journalist. Journalists in general don't have great diets. I mean, like, that's just the reality. But I mean, like, the hazard of the job, he's going to have to probably eat everything at the festival.
0: Oh, absolutely. Yeah. My recommendation is a food truck that makes a jíbaro plate. A jíbaro is what you call someone from the countryside in Puerto Rico. So it's a jíbaro plate, kind of like our trash plate, garbage plates in Rochester. But it's got those fried plantains and a bunch of other, this like spicy sauce on top that I highly, highly recommend.
2: See, that's going to send me to a food coma. And if I'm going to keep working, like I can't do that all the time.
1: So let's start there, Orlando. So you're at Parcel 5 here and you're ready to go for the next 3 days. For people who've never been to the festival, set the scene a little bit.
3: So yeah, so we've been around 56 years, which is a great tradition for us here in Rochester, deeply rooted organization. For me, I always say, you know, we're kicking off Thursday. It's a free day. So I always tell people, come and enjoy today. Come, we start at 5 o'clock to 11. Come check it out. We've been talking about the food. There'll be the rice, the pork, the bacalaitos, which is like a fritter. You know, and the music, a lot of folks come for the music, just something that, artists that they may not hear, you know, some of our nationally known artists that we bring to the festival is usually the main draw. We also have a lot of local bands that are amazing, to listen to. So similar to like, if you were going to Jazz Fest, just to go check it out, for example, you know, we encourage folks to come out to the Puerto Rican Festival and check out the musical talent, the food, and all the other activities that I'm sure we'll talk about in a second.
1: Well, and so, you know, I was reading the conversation that you had with Jose about this, and I want to talk a little about, you know, expanding the footprint a little bit but I'm thinking about Julio Sainz's story about, you know, the newspaper getting the wrong flag behind an athlete. And I thought, how would Jose Sandoval have felt if you're watching a Mexico World Cup match and they threw like the Venezuelan flag up on the screen there. I presume you were a Mexico fan at the World Cup.
2: Oh, of course. Okay. Yeah, you got to be.
1: Por supuesto. Yes, okay. So, I mean, those details matter. Having said that, at the Puerto Rican Festival, Orlando said, you know, you want the whole Latino community embraced here. And even if that means you're going to bring that Venezuelan flag, you know, bring your Cuban flag, bring your energy, yeah?
3: Yeah, one of the things I'm very, very proud of our community is, despite it being the Puerto Rican Festival by its name, right, forever has been that, every year I see more and more different types of flags there, and I love that. Yes, we are a Puerto Rican festival, but we see Dominican flags, Colombians, Venezuelans, Panamanians, not a lot of Mexican, but maybe you could bring your Mexican flag this time. But it's great to see that diversity of flags within the Latino community that's represented here. And primarily is there's not a lot of these events that are Latino driven to this magnitude here in Rochester. So the way I see it is for them to also embrace this event as their own, despite the name being Puerto Rican Festival. And, you know, we try to do that through the music. We've brought, you know, many, many other, like, salseros and merengueros, and even tonight's artist, our main artist is from Dominican Republic. So that in itself is drawing, you know, that population or demographics in this area. They're embracing it because they're excited to see their Dominican fellow artists here tonight that they've never seen before. And, you know, we've brought other types of food that are not just Puerto Rican. So it's great to see the community embrace that and see all those flags.
1: Well, and, you know, Julio, having been in media in this city for a long time now, not dating you, I'm just saying, sure. You've got some experience.
0: I wear that with pride.
1: You've got some experience. And, you know, Jose's point about coming in as, you know, as a new Rochesterian, and just seeing the scale and the scope of an event like this. And, you know, he's been in smaller communities, different places that just don't have either events or representation or voices often for different communities. You know, can you describe what it has been like working in media and how important you see it for all communities to have events that they can feel like they have a sense of ownership on, that they're not an afterthought, that they are, you know, at the front and center of?
0: Yeah, I think the festival, for example, I think is one of the most important events of the year in the community. It's where you come and see people you haven't seen all year. It's almost like a family reunion for the local community. Absolutely. You see folks you haven't seen. Everybody sort of checks in with each other. And so I think there's so much more important than the food and the music, which are all great reasons to go. But also it really provides that collective space for everybody. And though the community here is very large, it's over 90,000 in the MSA, it still lacks points where it can see itself. It can reflect, you know, with itself and see each other and all that. And so those kind of events, and going back through history, I think that's one of the things that really has made the community here so strong and so unified. When you look at some of the other cities in the region, their communities, their leadership isn't as unified as it is here. And you look at other cities, and we have many more cultural institutions in the Latino community here than in others. And it's been because of things like this. And from the beginning, the Puerto Rican Festival had folks that were involved that weren't Puerto Rican. And it's been a really a focal point for the culture and the community in the area.
1: Yeah, and we're going to get back in a moment to some more of the schedule coming up for the next 3 days, some of the fun and the music and things that, and especially I want to talk to Orlando about the idea of making this truly intergenerational, kid-friendly, all of the things that they've been working on. But one other thing that kind of pops for me in my mind, Julio, is we are in this weird fragmented media time. So if you want to find a podcast that is either hosted by someone who either speaks your first language, looks like you, is from where you're from, has your politics, has your ideas about the world, I mean, you can find a little slice of the world everywhere. You can find a podcast. You can probably find different forms of media. Sometimes you can, for people who still watch television, is cable news still a thing? I think that's still a thing. People can find all kinds of things that are fragmented. And someone is going to email me today and say, like, well, why do you have to focus on representation? Like, people can now go out and find, you know, the voices of what they want covered. And I think there's a danger to just assuming that because now there's all these different platforms, that the legacy media, and that's us, doesn't have to worry about it, that we don't have to care and be intentional about representation because, well, someone will just find it in another place and there's going to be a radio station, there'll be a podcast, there'll be this kind of a network. I think there's a danger in just sort of saying, well, people will just find it now. You don't have to worry about that. How do you see that?
0: I think that's a great point, Evan, because that's exactly what this grant from Report for America is designed to do, is to tell those local stories that aren't being covered in national Hispanic media. You know, those, the Telemundo, Univision, they do a fine job, but they're focused on Los Angeles, Miami.
1: Yeah, of course.
0: The large Hispanic media markets. Yeah. And so the stories of, I would say, Rochester, Buffalo, Syracuse, Cleveland, all these smaller towns that have Hispanic populations that are significant, they don't get covered at all. It's a very different experience living in an area that is not Latino dominant, like a New York. Even New York.
1: Yeah.
0: New York City, Miami, Los Angeles. That's a very, very different experience versus being here and having to struggle to find the things that you cook on a regular basis for your family and other things.
1: Yeah, I mean, Jose, being a little bit older than you, when I got into media, it was so different. I mean, it was, I don't even know what J schools are teaching now, just because, you know, where are you sending journalists out to work for? I mean, there's probably going to be more consolidation. My guess is local television news will probably consolidate over the years, probably not that long from now. We've seen newspapers shutting down. Did you ever blink about the idea of becoming a journalist? I mean, does that look like a career that you feel like you can stay with?
2: I mean, honestly, it was first a career that I accidentally got into. I didn't go to traditional J school. And so that's not, you know, my background. Of course, I have a degree in comms, but it wasn't intended to be a news journalist, to be quite frank with you.
1: Yeah.
2: It was to be a sports journalist. I really fell in love with the news journalism aspect of being out in communities and also being part of these communities that you're reporting on back up, you know, when I was in the rural parts of North Carolina. And so like that, where I was like, when I started that job, I was immediately like, this is what I want to do for the rest of my life. And even though I was, you know, kind of a little bit at, I was like 26, probably, I think 26 when I got there. It's a little bit later, but also I understand the challenges that our space, our medium is going through as well. So it's kind of, you know, like, how long am I going to, you know? And so there's a lot of questions that go behind my mind. Even sometimes my parents are like, are you sure you want to do this? I remember when I told them I was switching professions from, you know, originally wanted to be a teacher to now to, you know, to comms. And they're like, can you find a job?
1: Everybody knows the way to an easy life is journalism.
2: So it was, you know, it was an accident. And this is something that I love and I want to do for the rest of my life. And I can definitely see myself doing this for the rest of my life. And that's, I've never found anything where it's given me this much passion and this much motivation to just work towards every single day. And so the passion I have for this has been, you know, just crazy, just how much I love it. And even when I'm not working, not, you know, here, not on the community, like I'm still thinking about it. And so, or I'm like, oh, I could have done this that way, done it this way.
1: You're doing the right thing.
2: So it's it's a lot of stuff in it, and it keeps me on my toes. And so, but yeah, I mean, this is for sure what I want to do the rest of my life. And I've only discovered that about 3 years ago. So
1: I think you got the right guy, Julio Sanz.
0: Good hire.
1: Good hire, man. So we're going to let Julio go, and after we come back from the only break of the hour here, we're going to dig more into the Puerto Rican Festival, which kicks off at 5 p.m. at Parcel 5 today, 5 to 11 tonight, two more days to follow. And Orlando Ortiz is president of the Puerto Rican Festival. Jose Sandoval is with us, a Latino communities reporter for WXXI News through Report for America. And my colleague Julio Sáenz, chief content officer for WXXI Public Media. We'll let you get back to... I'm sure you have a meeting.
0: I do.
1: You always have a meeting. Thank you for popping in.
0: Thank you.
1: All right. Well, let's take that only break. We'll come right back on Connections. Coming up in our second hour, Connections Summer Sessions looks at the American economy this week. And today, we're talking about the proposal in New York City for free public transit. New Mayor Zoran Mamdani has said that free public transit would help thousands of New Yorkers not only get around the city, but find and keep jobs and have better lives. Economist Amit Banabial examined the data that is connected to this kind of proposal, and we'll discuss it next hour. The 56th Annual Puerto Rican Festival kicks off at 5 p.m. tonight at Parcel 5. How do you like the space at Parcel 5, by the way?
3: Oh my God, I love it.
1: I know you've been in different places over the years, yeah?
3: Yes, we love it. It feels festive. You know, maybe not so much the grass this weekend, but the space is just feels like a festival.
1: So you talked a little about what's happening tonight. So take us through the rest of the weekend here, if you don't mind here. And for those who want to kind of see a full schedule, where are you online? Where can people learn more?
3: www.prfestival.com. All our schedules on there, artists and entertainment and all that good stuff.
1: So what's going on Saturday? When do you open on Saturday?
3: So
1: I'm sorry, on Friday. Well,
3: yeah,
1: what day of the week is it? Today's Thursday. It's Thursday, Friday, Saturday. Tomorrow, when do you start up tomorrow?
3: So today and tomorrow is 5 to 11.
1: Yep.
3: And Saturday from noon to 11 p.m. Saturday morning, we do have the Puerto Rican Parade, which we're excited to bring in for a second year now. And that one kicks off at 11 a.m. over at Easton Alexander, goes down East Avenue and ends right at Liberty Pole. Then folks can just come right into the festival. We have free admission 12 to 2 at the festival. And then folks will be greeted with amateur boxing at the Puerto Rican Festival. We have about 15 bouts of kids ranging from 6 years old all the way through teenagers. And it's a huge...
1: 6 years old!
3: Yes, it's amazing how much passion and just the energy that amateur boxing brings to the festival. It's just really, really cool to see. And, you know, the community coming after the parade, enjoying that. It's always a pleasure.
1: Amateur boxing is kind of having a moment. It's had a moment for a long time, but I mean, like, how popular is it right now?
3: So, I don't know on a global scale how it's popular. I just know how it is at the festival.
1: Yeah.
3: And we get about 1,000 people that come out during that. Obviously, you have, similar as I talked about the local bands earlier playing at the festival, it's a pleasure for them to be there. It's one of the largest events that we have here in Rochester, Latino focused. I think my assumption is that it's similar to that for the amateur boxers that are participating at the Puerto Rican Festival. It doesn't happen all the time. So all the boxers that are participating in the boxing, they bring their friends and family and supporters, and it's huge. It's amazing to watch.
1: Tell me about Domino's here. You kind of got a wry smile over there, Jose. Are you a Domino's player?
2: You know, I think the way that Mexicans play Domino's is a little bit differently. And so I can't, you know, but I have friends that are, you know, of Puerto Rican descent, also of Argentinian descent, Cuban descent, who have let me play Domino's. And I get yelled at for playing it wrong every single time. So I'm a let Orlando speak about that.
3: So that the Domino tournament is another popular thing we have at the festival, very culturally driven. Burgos Income Tax helps put that together. And he does Thursday, Friday open play. So people go there, kind of brush up on your skills or learn a little bit while you're playing. And then on Saturday, all day long, we do a tournament. And that's when it gets like really intense. Especially towards Saturday night when we're drawing down tournament style to the winners, and you know, they get their bragging rights and trophies and all that good stuff. But it's a really, really intense game.
1: Are you a Domino's player?
3: You know what? I mean, maybe not as bad as Jose is saying he is, but I can play, but I'm not like really good at it.
1: Okay.
3: I'll be honest with that. And, you know, so I like to play, but depends who my teammate is, because you play in teams.
1: But by Saturday night, you're going to see, like, the top of the top.
3: Oh, yeah.
1: Right?
3: Oh, yeah. They come, you know, they'll be there Thursday, Friday, checking out the competition that, you know, friendly playing.
1: Sure.
3: And then Saturday comes, you know, the gloves comes off. It's real intense competition.
1: This is a 3-day festival. How important is it to you that families feel like we can bring our kids and there's a lot for them to do?
3: Yeah, it's a great feeling to know that, one, parents feel safe. We always strive to make the festival as safe as we can. And, you know, I'm proud to say it, over the past 20 years that I've been a part of it, it's always been that. So it's an honor for us to have the families there. And particularly with kids that are obviously growing in here, they're not experiencing the Puerto Rican culture in Puerto Rico itself. So it's great to see the kids experiencing a little bit of, you know, the island in right here in downtown Rochester. We have a full schedule of children's activities that are culturally driven. This year we're adding we're doing a book reading from a Spanish author in the Buffalo area that she's actually coming to read to the children. We have books in Spanish and English that will be given away to the kids. So it's always great to have the families come out and showcase and come out and see our festival.
1: And Jose, through your reporting, I learned about Casita, and you know, I was going to ask, I mean, how inspired are you by that Super Bowl halftime show? And you know, are you going to try to rep? You got Casita going. Do you want to explain a little
3: bit?
1: I know you were telling Jose in his story about it.
3: So yeah, so La Casita experience, La Casita means the house, right? Or a small house. Mm-hmm. And if anybody watched the Super Bowl halftime show or any of the Bad Bunny stuff, there's he used the Casita or this house as part of his set for this world tour he had. And it's intended to be representative of a typical Puerto Rican household or house that is just kind of a modest house that has the front porch and people hang out, and you know, you bring family, friends, and that's kind of the hangout spot. And you know, he made that into a big thing in his tour. And locally we have La Casita Experience company that is mimicking a little bit of that to bring that perspective to Rochester. So they've had several of events here. So on Saturday evening at 8:30, the house is getting built right now. It's like 80% there already. So if you drive by Parcel 5, you will see it there. And, you know, we're going to have performances on that stage on the porch of the Casita. We'll have people hanging out in the porch of the Casita during these performances. So it's intended to be a very inclusive performance, and I'm excited for it. I saw it live one time, and I think people are continuing to kind of be inspired by it.
1: So Bad Bunny's an inspiration.
3: Oh yeah.
1: To take it straight from the man himself there.
3: Yeah.
1: Okay, so, and then you mentioned on Saturday morning, 11 a.m. is the parade?
3: Correct, yep.
1: Okay.
3: Starts at Easton Alexander.
1: So what would you say to people who enjoy not only the festival, but love the, you know, sort of the feel of being able to kind of wave flags and do their own caravans and parades after hours? Because I think from my perspective, having covered this for years, there is, I think, unfair stereotyping, mm-hmm. and then there's, you know, a reality of what happens after the festival. What we know happens after the festival is people are having a good time. They're partying.
3: Yep.
1: You know, they're sometimes honking horns. They're waving flags. Mm-hmm. They're having a good time. They're playing music. And, you know, they'll do that pretty late. And so what would you say to people who are feeling that energy, but to them that's connected to the festival? I know to you that is outside of the festival. What would you say?
3: Yeah, so last year was the first year that we did our own Puerto Rican parade. Prior to that, it was a separate organization. We always partnered together. But last year was truly the first year we did it. And it was amazing. It was amazing to see the pride, the cultural, energy that folks had, not only the participants, but also the folks that were in attendance. This year, we expect that parade to be doubled what it was last year, so that it's going to be an amazing parade for us. I enjoy seeing the people celebrating, owning it, different organizations and agencies that are part of it. One of the things that we're really trying to do is connecting with those folks that wanted to do or have done those impromptu parades after the Puerto Rican Festival in the past, connecting with those folks and seeing if there's a way to organize them to come to the festival or the parade itself and showcase. We want to harness that emotions and the pride in a safe manner. We want them to come to the Puerto Rican parade in March. This year, we have double the amount of participants that we had last year. So my hope is that the folks that were doing those activities after the festival are now part of the parade and will continue to increase every year. So that way, then they own the parade. They want to showcase that and be able to celebrate in a safe manner.
1: I can see somebody saying to you, but listen, Orlando, we're not hurting anybody, but you mentioned Bad Bunny. One of our guests after we had a show after the Super Bowl, with people kind of talking about what that show meant to them. And one of our guests said they love seeing like the 3-year-olds like sleeping while everybody else is partying. Like that's just part of the deal. And sometimes it goes late and there's music and there's energy and the kids fall asleep and you're all hanging out. And someone might say to you, that's all we're doing is like, you know, it's energy. It's harmless. It's good fun. It's in the tradition. What would you say?
3: I would agree with that. Right. It starts off that way. Folks do go out there and want to, showcase their pride and everything, honking the horns, waving the flags. I agree with you. That's no harm with that, right? I think at some point later, the later it goes, something shifts. And maybe those people that started that parade in the beginning are no longer there. And they've done their thing and now they're gone. But how do you stop that activity from growing and with other folks joining the parade or the unsanctioned activities? And then things change, and then at some point now it becomes something different than what those folks celebrated, and wanted to do earlier on in the day, right? Not at 2 a.m. versus 8 or 9
1: yeah,
3: or 10.
1: I think that's fair. And I know you're part of a Northeast Safety Committee that has been kind of talking about this and working with police as well, working with the city. So about a week ago, as our colleagues at WXXI News reported, the city has a new, I guess it's a policy that says after 11 o'clock, you can't have groups of 10 or more. 11 to 5 a.m., you can't have groups of 10 or more congregating. That would be viewed as a misdemeanor offense, and the police will target that. Does that make sense to you, or how do you see that?
3: Yeah, so a little background. So the Northeast Safety Committee, we've been a group for about 8 years now, minus a couple of COVID years. But we've been assembling with different agencies, community leaders that are interested and in concerned about those activities that happened after the Puerto Rican festival. And the purpose of that was to go around in the streets where they typically happen, talk to residents, talk to the folks on that last day of the festival, have the conversations with them during the evening parts. While the festival's still happening, we have a group from the Northeast Safety Committee that's walking Clinton Avenue and other areas and talking to residents. One of the things that we've realized is if we have conversations with them, educate them on the things that they could and can and can't do, the evening goes much smoother. And this is in collaboration with RPD. So one of the things that we ask RPD is if they see an issue that is escalating within reason, right? Because Northeast Safety Committee is not RPD.
1: Sure.
3: But if it's a, hey, can you go and talk to that group and just have them turn the music down, or say, hey, 10 o'clock noise ordinance, we're going to have to shut down, right? The group, Northeast Safety Committee, will go talk to these folks. They already have been talking to them throughout the day, having the conversations, establishing the relationships you mentioned earlier. And that is a much smoother conversation than the police, walking up to them and saying, you got to shut down, and that's it. It's more of an abrupt conversation versus the Northeast Safety Committee has established that rapport with them. And every year we've had it the last 3-4 years that we've done that in a more intentional way. And the issues have subsided very quickly without police intervention.
1: I don't recall really any sort of newsworthy major event post-festival last year. I mean, I'd have to go back and think about previous. I mean, so it does seem to be working, the approach that you're talking about. Do you have any reason to think that this new 10-person policy actually was rolled out because of the festival, or do you think that was independent of the festival?
3: Yeah, no, it was independent that I'm aware. It was independent of the festival for other incidents that, have occurred in recent weeks or months here in Rochester. Obviously, the festival itself, we don't fall under that because we're a permitted event. So we have all the permits that are needed from the city.
1: Yeah.
3: I do know that working with the Northeast Safety Committee, RPD, and the mayor's office on Clinton Avenue, that'll be shut down on Saturday evening. I think it's around 6 o'clock or something like that. Many residents were notified, businesses were notified of the street closure that will be happening on Saturday evening, which will eliminate a lot of those drive-through caravans that have happened in the past. As far as how does the new ordinance applies to that particular instance, I'm not sure. Obviously, Clinton will be shut down. So I'd imagine they would enforce whatever they have. You know, if 10 folks are assembling, I would imagine they would have to enforce it. But I'm not sure how RPD, that's a separate detail that they have for that. So, but yeah, we're permitted, so we don't fall into that at the moment.
1: So, Jose, you come in to a city that's got this incredible festival. I mean, really, I'm not doing PR for them. I'm, as you've mentioned, you don't see this everywhere, right? I mean, it's a really extraordinary thing. And as a reporter, you come in and you're talking to colleagues and, you know, you're learning the story of the history of not only the festival, but sometimes how the community talks about the festival and how sometimes how reporters, either intentionally or sometimes unintentionally, might stereotype something. How do you see your role in making sure that you're going to report on what happens without, you know, sort of playing into stereotyping?
2: And I think that's a cultural thing. Of course, I'm used to the parties happening after, or like, you know, late night noise, like, you know, kids falling asleep on a chair at like, you know, at a quinceañera or like, you know, something like that. So I'm like, I'm used to that because I understand that from a cultural aspect. Like my family does the same thing, or if we have parties, you know, family parties that last way late into the hours of the night. And so it's just a cultural thing that I kind of understand from that perspective. I think, again, that's where I come in with the different kind of viewpoints. Of course, folks may view, you know, certain activities certain ways, or they may view, you know, this with that associated. But like, I come here with an unbiased lens towards that, but then also with the cultural aspect as well of, you know, hey, like, yeah, that happens, but also like, you know, other things has happened in other festivals as well. And so it's always just trying to find the balance of like what happens and like when to report on it. And I think for me, I just have to come in and just, of course, at the end of the day, the news is news and we have to, you know, report on if something significant does happen. But at the same time, like, you know, I've told a lot of members of the community, like, my line is open for direct communication.
1: Yeah.
2: You can text me, call me if you have an issue with the way we report something, the way I report something, the way I explain something. That's just, it starts with dialogue right there. Because we just want to be able to understand where they're coming from and then also help bridge that gap between the two of us of like, hey, like, this is why I did it this way, but I understand where you're coming from in terms of that. So it's just coming to a place of understanding too.
1: I think a lot of it was blown up by social media over the years. And thank God most news sites don't have comment sections anymore.
3: Yeah.
1: I mean, some of the stuff I used to read, even in my early reporting days, going, oh my gosh. And it's not a lot of people, but boy, they can make things, can make you really go, oh boy, there's some really rough ideas about the world out there. But anyway, so that's a sense from where the safety committee is. Now, let's close with this here. We got a few minutes to talk about the rest of the festival here. You already said that, you know, you think people who have never been there, they're going to have a great time down at Parcel 5. No matter your background, you're going to go have a great time. You're probably experience something you never experienced before. You talked a little about the food. You talked about why Puerto Rican food is better than Mexican food. Is there if you're getting one thing, one food item that you've never experienced before, where would you send people? What are they getting? You got to pick one.
3: Ooh, that's a tough one. So at the festival this year, we'll have, if you're coming in straight down admissions, I'll be eating at Panta's, it's P-A-N-T-A-S. They actually have a brick and mortar right around the corner from you here on Lake Avenue. They are Dominican, and they have fantastic food. So for me, I'm hoping they have pernil there, but I know they'll have some other, any type of pork that they have. So rice and pork are my usual go-tos, and empanada. So those will be my recommendations at Panta's.
1: See, you're pointing to a Dominican outfit on Puerto Rican festival. I mean, like, that's, look at the growth here.
3: Yes, that's what I didn't even think about that, but that's just a way to demonstrate that even though it says Puerto Rican Festival, we are truly embracing other cultures that are here represented, and they also see it as their own festival as well.
1: What's your first memory of food as a kid?
3: Wow. I mean, I grew up in Puerto Rico, so I was there until I was 10 years old. So I do remember the, like I mentioned right now, I'm a huge pork lover. So the just roasting a full pig in your yard, basically, at a gathering, which is something that we used to do here at the festival. And, you know, it's a little bit of a hard thing to do. But I do remember, you know, my parents, you know, and family just getting up earlier because you got to start like at 4 a.m. to start roasting this pig. So roasting a pig and just, you know, eating that.
1: That made you the pork lover that you are to this day.
3: I could be, but that is awesome.
1: Do you think the city of Rochester supports this festival the way you want it to? And I'm talking about the actual government. How's your relationship with city council, with the Evans administration? How has that been?
3: Yeah, so I would say since 2007, and I believe Mayor Duffy was in office at that time, the city has been a huge supporter of the festival, and city council as well. And so I would say that our relationship started, you know, in 2007, what it is today, and it's only, you know, continuing to increase. The last few mayors have strongly supported the festival, and obviously Mayor Malik Evans continues to do that as well. And, you know, from city council aspect, they've always supported, you know, Miguel Melendez, currently the president, you know, obviously continues to support, and they all, you know, they'll all be here celebrating as well. So we're very fortunate to have a city government that supports not only the city, but in recent years, the county as well. So both of them together has been a huge instrumental, you know, aspect of why we continue to be here. And, you know, Jose, as you look at other cities, you know, I don't know how other cities are with those festivals. I do know when I speak to other organizers for different cities, they look to us and say, wow, like, that's amazing that the city government, both city and county, support the festival in such a big way, because that's a huge lift off of us and that we're trying to produce these events for a city.
1: Do you look at any other festivals that do exist elsewhere as either models or things that you've learned from?
3: Yeah, so we've a number of years ago, there was an organization in Jersey that connected a lot of the Northeast parades and festivals. So that's where I started getting to know some of these festivals in Jersey, New York City, Boston, which is a really huge one, Cleveland. And sometimes we partner in a way that if it's far enough, even though we do draw people from Cleveland and Boston and Toronto and other folks in this area, we sometimes partner in the sense of like, hey, we might fall on the same weekend in Boston. So what artists are we trying to bring? Who are you bringing? So that way we can see, okay, if the artist can play here on Friday and on Saturday in Boston, it doesn't really conflict, take away from any of our, you know, attendees, but we take advantage of the flights and just the overall logistics that happen behind the scenes with festivals like that. So it's great to have that partnership and share ideas.
1: Years ago, someone told me, if you love to play golf, don't become a teaching professional. You're never going to play. If you love the Puerto Rican festival, don't become the president of the festival because you're going to be working the whole time. Do you get to enjoy the next 3 days?
3: I do in a different way. I'll be exhausted come Saturday night. I do remember one time we were at Red Wing Stadium, and you know, it was probably early on when I became president, and somebody asked me that same question, like, how, you know, what do you get out of this? Like, how, because we are 100% volunteer board and organization that executes this festival, which is a pride for us. And when I talk to other folks, they're like, what do you mean? Like, that's unheard of in today's economy and world, right? But we're very proud of that. And I didn't know the answer at that time. Until I was in Frontier Field in one of the years, I think it was 2010, and I went up to the suites, and it was the last night Victor Manuel was singing, and he got on stage, and then I went up to the suites to just look down at the crowd, and in that moment, I knew the answer. It was like, this is why we do it. This is what I enjoy. This is why we do it, seeing the people having a great time and enjoying themselves.
1: Full schedule and information online where?
3: PRFestival.com.
1: Thank you for coming in. I know how busy you are. Have a next 3 days. 5 p.m. tonight it starts at Parcel 5, goes to 11. 5 to 11 tomorrow. Noon to 11 on Saturday, although the parade starts at 11 a.m.
2: Correct.
1: Saturday. Thank you, Orlando Ortiz. Great to see you.
3: Likewise. Thanks.
1: And Jose Sandoval, my colleague here, thanks for hanging out with us.
2: No, appreciate you for having me on.
1: We look forward to a lot more of your great work here.
2: Absolutely.
1: Jose Sandoval, our newest colleague here at WXXI. We got more connections coming up in just a moment.

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3: I'm Megan Mack, executive producer of Connections. 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
4: From WXXI News, I'm Evan Dawson, and this is Connections. It's Connections Summer Sessions, focused on the American economy this week. In this hour, we revisit a conversation we had about the new mayor of New York City and his proposal for free public transit. Mayor Zoran Mamdani says that free public transit will help thousands of New Yorkers not only get around the city, but get and keep jobs and have better lives. This hour, we're going to talk about how that might work. Economist Amit Bhatia-Biyal examined some data to see what the impact would be, and the answers were not what many of his readers in the Rochester Beacon expected. He is on the program to explain. We'll also talk to Cody Donahue, who's co-executive director of Reconnect Rochester. It's all coming up on Connections.

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1: Key soccer tournament to private investors. NPR's Raphael Nam has more.
2: UEFA, the body that governs European soccer, said all 55 member nations will be boycotting the men's as well as the women's World Cup, which is set to take place in Brazil next year. That boycott, UEFA says, will remain unless FIFA abandons a plan to create a new company to handle the commercial interests of the World Cup and other tournaments. As part of that plan, FIFA said it will sell minority stakes to private investors, sparking fury across Europe. In a statement announcing the boycott, UEFA said, quote, "The FIFA World Cup belongs to football. It always will. And so long as Europe has a voice, it will never be for sale." Raphael Nam, NPR News.
1: A public library in Australia has had a book returned an estimated 150 years late. The book Antiquities of Athens was found by a man during a home renovation inside a tea crate bricked into a sealed fireplace. Records from the 1870s are lost, so the final borrower is unknown. This is NPR News from Washington.
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4: From WXXI News, this is Connections. I'm Evan Dawson. Well, our connection this hour was made in the New York City mayoral campaign of Zoran Mamdani. Mamdani has pledged to bring free public transit to the city. He has said that this is an issue of justice. The cost of transportation is pricing people out of being able to get to the doctor, to get to work, to sustain a living, he says. His critics have said that the city can't afford it. Mamdani says that the city must be able to afford it. Free public transit is not entirely a new idea. It's not common in this country, but it's been rolled out in a few American locations. One is Albuquerque, New Mexico, which debuted its ABQ Rides Zero Fares program in the fall of 2023. City officials there say it has been a lifeline to the low-income population and the homeless population. They expect to continue that program. Investigative journalist David K. Johnston says that Albuquerque is having a hard time keeping bus drivers because the free program has effectively become a kind of homeless shelter, leading to some confrontations or concerns about health and safety. But the city of Albuquerque says they're working on it, and that's a program they plan to keep. Our IT economics professor, Amit Badabial, dug into the research on free transit on one such pilot in Washington State. Writing for Rochester Beacon, Dr. Badabial says, "This research investigates the effects of providing free public transportation to low-income individuals through what is known as a randomized control trial that was conducted in King County, Washington, where Seattle is located. The experiment aimed to determine whether eliminating transit fares could improve employment outcomes and other aspects of well-being for disadvantaged populations." The trial enrolled, or I should say the randomized control trial, enrolled nearly 1,800 participants from public assistance offices in King County. Participants were randomly assigned to either a so-called treatment group, which received 6 months of free transit, valued at approximately $200, or to a so-called control group, which received partially subsidized fares. That's $1.50 per ride. The analysis leveraged administrative data to track outcomes like employment, earnings, public benefit receipt, healthcare use, arrests, even credit scores. And what Dr. Badabial found might confirm some of our ideas about free public transit and might go against others. This hour, we'll talk about free public transit, what we know, what the data tells us, what it could mean for communities in different parts of the country, and whether it might be a fit or not in our home region. Our guests this hour include Dr. Amit Badabial, he's a distinguished professor, and the Arthur J. Gosnell Professor of Economics at RIT. Welcome. Thank you for being here.
5: Thank you, Evan.
4: And I want to say a little shout out to the Rochester Beacon. Really good stuff all the time in the Beacon. They do really good work. They bring in really smart people. They've got a great team. So salute to the Beacon. Cody Donahue is co-executive director of Reconnect Rochester. Welcome back to the program to you.
6: Thank you for having me back, Evan. And I second that emotion about the Rochester Beacon.
4: Yeah, really good stuff. Cody, remind folks

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1: Reconnect Rochester advocates for transportation choices and options in Monroe County. We want to inspire people to think about all the different ways they could get around and to choose walking, biking, public transportation when it makes sense to have fewer car trips.
0: So one of the things we'll talk about this hour is not only what the data tells us about what happens when you roll out free public transit, but also how you figure out if that's a fit for New York City and for Rochester and for Geneva, New York, or if it's a kind of a unicorn in places where it can work, but it's going to struggle to be sustainable other places, or if there's different policy choices that you can take to get there. But I want to start with what Dr. Badabial was looking at, which is, I think, a very important question. If you're going to do something, if you're going to have a big public policy initiative, you have to define what your goals are. And tell me how that's important in this context.
2: Well, one key reason why it's important is that there are a limited number of funds, limited number of projects that public officials can typically pay attention to. So if you don't define your goals clearly, you run the risk of not accomplishing anything or accomplishing something quite the contrary to what you were seeking to accomplish. So that's a generally good idea and a generally good approach to begin any kind of analysis with, by first asking yourself, what is it that I want to accomplish with this policy or attempted policy?
0: And so in the case of New York City, Zoran Mamdani is talking about free public transit, and he talks about it from a number of different lenses. He talks about it as a justice issue. He talks about the importance of access to healthcare, the importance of being able to just simply get around a city as someone who lives in a city. He talks about it as an employment opportunity, about people being priced out of being able to get to work, about a large population that can't own a car and needs some kind of transit to get there. And so there's a lot of different prongs to what Mamdani is saying free public transit could provide. You chose to look at King County, Washington. And tell us a little bit more about what they did, first of all.
2: All right. So let me begin by backtracking in terms of what the economics research until this particular study that I focused on tells us. So there are two camps. One believes that by making public transport free or almost free, you're substantially going to increase access to jobs, better jobs, longer jobs, which is a good thing for the economy in general. Then there's another camp that says, show me the money. In other words, you claim that there are these employment benefits, but the data appears not to show any. So with that background, in this King County study that I'm looking at, this is a randomized controlled trial, presumably the gold standard in econometric and statistical analysis, where you have these two groups, a treatment and a control group. And what these researchers were trying to look at is, are there in fact any employment effects from making public transport free? So you have these two groups, one group to whom public transport was free, this is the so-called treatment group, and the other group, the control group, where the cost was lower, approximately $1.50 per ride. And what they were looking to see is, are there any employment effects? And to their surprise, they find that the employment effects, to the extent that they exist, are so minuscule to be statistically irrelevant, but they did find other non-employment benefits that were positive. So here's an example. If the goal is, I'm looking to find, are there or are there not any employment effects, and you find that there are virtually none, but gee whiz, this is not something that I thought about, but there are other positive effects from making public transport free, which I would normally not have thought of had the scope of the study not been sufficiently expansive as it was in this case.
0: Like getting to the doctor.
2: Correct.
0: Okay,
2: correct.
0: So we'll talk in a moment about all of the different findings and some of those positive effects. Let me stay on the subject of employment. I think people are really going to struggle hearing that. They're going to say, wait a second. So you've got some people who may be homeless, some people who may be lower income and really struggling, and giving them free public transit in, you know, a pretty large city, how could that not affect their employment? I mean, like, intuitively, I think people are going to struggle with the data. I know the data is the data. Were you surprised at this?
2: Not particularly, because like with so much of economic analysis, the devil is in the details. So in principle, the idea of making public transport free sounds like a good idea. But then there are a lot of details. Even if I make it free, what is the frequency of service? how many buses are there that take you to work and take you back from back home from work in the evening? So, for instance, just to focus on this one particular point, suppose public transport is completely free, but it takes me 2 hours to get to work from home. Then the fact that it's free doesn't do a whole lot, because I have to get up very early in the morning to take advantage of the fact that this transport is now free. Similarly, if it's another 2 hours to get back to home, then I spend 4 hours in the bus, and that's time that I could have been working. On the other hand, instead of making it free, if the frequency of service were increased, then in some locations at least, that might be a better bang for one's buck. Whereas you had to get up at 6:30 in the morning, but if I can now be reasonably sure that between 6:30 and 8:30 in the morning there will be four buses, and I have a choice of any one of those four buses, that might be a better way to deal with the access to employment situation than making public transport free willy-nilly. So the devil is in the details, and this is related to defining one's objective clearly, and presumably we'll talk about this, targeting the policy very, very carefully.
0: Is there anything that indicates the Mamdani campaign has thought about the granular level of frequency of transit, et cetera, in New York City, or do you think it just looks like a more of a broader slogan?
2: I think he has thought about some of it, but remember, he's only talking about, as far as I know, he's only talking about making buses free.
0: Yeah, for now.
2: He's
0: yeah.
2: not talking about making subways free.
0: Yeah.
2: So it's already targeted to a very narrow part of the population in New York City that takes buses to get to wherever they want to. So to that extent, he's already demonstrating the value of targeting. Now, whether the cost itself will work out, that's a separate issue. He claims it will, but of course, he has naysayers.
0: Cody, would you have, before you saw the data in a study like this, would you have expected employment to be affected by free public transit?
1: Well, I think like the study, you know, points out, and like you're pointing out, Professor, the service, the quality of the service, the frequency, the routes, and the destinations that are served are almost more important than the cost. And, you know, whenever we talk to people in our Transit Ambassadors program and surveying riders, you know, the reliability to get to the places where they need to go in the timeframes that they need to go are most important. And that consideration sometimes, you know, so in a lot of the ways that we've asked the question, you know, Rochester RTS having a $1 fare, the affordability piece is a little bit less important. So I think going all the way back to the initial question, what's the policy solution? What's the policy goal that we're trying to solve for with free fares? You know, everyone's got different needs, and affordability is certainly a need for a certain subset of people. But there are probably ways to accomplish that through different programs and different policies and efforts that target the people that really need it most, that are the most dependent on public transit. You know, my worry with all of this is that introducing free public transit for everyone, it removes a source of revenue from the transit authority. It's about 5% for RGRTA, for RTS. And that's within this broader context of an already very constrained fiscal environment for the authority. They're running operational deficits. They're projected to have greater operational deficits. The state of New York is about 50% of that subsidy. The federal government also subsidizes the service, and we're not being funded to the level that we need to in order to have a good quality service. So, just kind of echoing back to what you said, you could offer a free service, but if that service is only every 2 hours and it doesn't run on Sunday, and you're not creating a service that's attractive to people that would otherwise pick a car, you're not really making a better service.
0: I mean, listen, if anybody is going to get on board with free public transit in our community, it might be DSA, who was invited to this program, and we still want to talk to the folks from DSA Rochester. Rock DSA was not able to get anybody on this program today from that particular cohort, but really, Reconnect Rochester, I mean, you're not opposed to inexpensive, easy ways to get transit. You're trying to. You sound like a pragmatist to me today, Cody. Which I think is important.
1: Yeah, I mean, we at Reconnect, we are very much in favor of the reduced fares for the most vulnerable groups of people in the community. So it's

0: children 6 to 11, under 5, you know, under 5 and unders, ride free, seniors, people with disabilities. Veterans get free fares. And we have advocated in the past to explore making, you know, a 50-cent fare free, because, you know, how much impact would that have on the bottom line? But that's all within this wider context of the chronic underfunding of the system and the future deficits. So it makes it difficult to say that you're going to go in that direction if you know, you're already looking at budget constraints that might eventually lead to cuts. We want to avoid those kinds of cuts, and I think that's the challenge. That's the policy challenge for the politicians right now at the state level, is where do we find more revenues for upstate public transit to make it sustainable and really serve, you know, be an attractive option for people to commute to work.
1: So listeners, as we continue to kind of wade through the data and what we know about these free public transit ideas in different places, I would love to hear from you. Do you take the bus? Did you used to take the bus? Is it a convenient option for you? To the point that our guests are making, is it a cost issue or is it a frequency issue? Is it a convenience and really reliability issue for you? 844-295-TALK. Do you want to call the programs toll free? 844-295-8255. 263-WXXI if you call from Rochester, 263-9994. Email the program connections at WXXI.org. If you're watching on the WXXI News YouTube channel, you can join the chat there. And Julie Williams and team, just mental note there, we probably should have a conversation with RTS. It's been a little while since we've had the team from RTS on the program. They're always very accessible, and they do a great job answering questions from listeners, such as if there isn't a frequency of routes in X, Y, and Z, why is that? And, you know, I think everybody wants to know how you structure your rides and you know, where you go and why. But part of what Cody is saying is, you know, when you're running a deficit, it's tight enough already. It's not easy. So on that note, let's talk about what happened in this King County study in Washington State, a six-month study. Nearly 2,000 people are participating. Professor Badabial says it is a well-run trial, trying to get good data. And I'm going to read some of the findings that you note here, Amit. The treatment group used public transit a lot more, an average of 6 to 7 additional boardings per week. That's a fourfold increase compared to the control group. This tells us, you're right, that making public transportation free removes a major barrier to transit access for low-income individuals. So, okay, so there's not an employment bump, but there's definitely a ridership bump.
2: Absolutely.
1: Okay,
2: absolutely.
1: So what does this tell us?
2: So, well, this tells us that people who were otherwise constrained, most likely because of income-related reasons, will significantly take advantage of the increased transportation facilities made available to them, basically for free, and they show that in the data. That means people like to travel when travel is affordable or close to affordable as far as they're concerned. So access is clearly one issue, and the study shows that you have a lot more ridership with free transportation. But that's not particularly surprising. I mean, if you make anything available for free, there will be greater consumption of that good relative to it not being free.
1: So again, I'm going to keep hitting some of the main important takeaways here, because you're going to hear about it not just in the Mamdani campaign, but free public transit is going to be a debate in a lot of places across the country. Part of what Dr. Badabial is saying is, yes, people will ride more if you remove that cost barrier. No, you can't expect this to be an instant panacea to joblessness or employment bump.
2: Correct. Okay. And the other thing that I would add, and some people seem to forget this, is New York City, Manhattan in particular, is not a good example for the rest of the United States. I mean, there are many things that are typical to New York City which don't quite apply even elsewhere in New York State, and certainly in other cities in our country.
1: So how do you figure out, Cody, to Dr. Badabial's point, what works for Rochester? I mean, there's going to be Mamdani is one of the hottest politicians in the country right now, and so there's going to be a lot of focus on that campaign. And there's going to be a lot of focus on, and if he wins, especially, there's a lot of focus on his policies. How do you figure out if he's doing that in New York City, how do we figure out if that's applicable in Rochester or in the Finger Lakes or in other communities?
0: Well, what I credit his campaign with is elevating this conversation about public transit. It was kind of like really heated up around the I call it decongestion pricing. You know, we're trying to have fewer cars in lower Manhattan with congestion pricing. You know, so he's taken that on assembly as an assembly member. He also got the free fare pilot for the buses in Manhattan, and that was, you know, conducted that pilot in New York City. So he has some experience here. But, you know, I'm usually on the receiving end of that comment when I'm talking about some bike and pedestrian things. Like, we're not New York City. We're not New York City. So I'll just throw it back at myself. That,
1: How about this?
0: Or RTA,
1: we're not Europe, right?
0: Yeah, we're not Europe. We're not Matt, you know, Copenhagen. But, you know, in this case, we certainly aren't New York City. We have very different, you know, transit system, bus system, and we have those challenges. And, you know, I think... talking about affordability, I think the thing that we need, you know, the thing I want to kind of back up to talk a little bit about the choices or the kind of false choice that we have in Monroe County. Like Monroe County, you can be very income constrained and still feel that you need to own a car in order to access employment opportunities and healthcare and grocery stores. I mean, we've talked about it on this program before, the sprawl effect of different amenities kind of going outside the city center, where RTS is either running to a terminus and then doing on-demand zones and having, you know, a different kind of model out there. But, you know, essentially there's this trade-off of time. Am I going to spend 2 hours on the bus in order to get to the doctor's appointment that's in Henrietta, or am I going to, you know, bite the bullet and kind of pay for the car that will get me there in the time frame that I want? There was research that came from the Rocky Mountain Institute on potential savings if there was better and more frequent bus service in communities. Allowing people to have fewer cars or less reliance on the car. And it found that people could save up to $4,000 a year if there was better transit in most places in America. So in the big picture, that's a huge affordability gain. This is all, I just want to say, all on top of, you know, like what I said earlier, the need to bring more affordable public transit or free public transit to the most vulnerable populations in Monroe County. And I would point to, you know, the EBT card integration that RTS has done. They for certain clients of DHS who receive EBT cards, you can, you know, use that card now to swipe for a free fare on the bus. So that's one way of, you know, providing a free fare to the person, but the revenue is not necessarily removed from the scenario for the transit authority.
1: I'm going to take some phone calls because we've got a pile of them already. And in our second half hour, we're going to talk a little bit more about some of the other findings that we have not mentioned yet from this study of free public transit. So let me start with Shirley in Rochester. Hey, Shirley, go ahead.
3: Hi, thanks for taking my call.
1: Sure.
3: I'm wondering, the doctor said that there are some things in New York City that you're not going to find in other communities, and that could influence the study. What are some of those things, please?
2: Well, for instance, in Manhattan and more generally New York City, it's known that people, as a percentage of the population that rely on public transport in general, far exceeds that which is true in most other American cities. So that's one key point. The other thing is, having a car, particularly in Manhattan, can reasonably argued is in fact a liability. So that's, again, something that's not true in many parts of the United States. It's certainly not true in Rochester, where many people, as Cody was just pointing out, even though they're income constrained, feel the necessity to have a car, even though they would rather do with public transport, if at all possible.
3: Uh-huh.
1: Anything you want to add there, Shirley?
3: No, I just wanted to know what those variables were that he was referring to. Thank you very much.
1: Yep, thank you for the phone call, Shirley. Let me get Rick in Rochester next. Hey, Rick, go ahead.
4: My question is simply, what are the demographics of the Rochester-Monroe County community? How many people under a free public transportation would actually utilize it? Do you know the numbers or have any sense of how many people are out there who are constrained in visiting their doctor or going to employment that would be actually assisted in that by free public transportation. The other thing I just want to mention is the sprawling nature of Rochester's economy. The employers like RIT and the U of R and Linden Oaks, they're major employers, but they're way outside the spoke system. So I'd just love to know how many people are we talking about that would benefit from this. Thank you.
1: Yeah, good questions, Rick. Let me start with Cody. What would you say to that?
0: Yeah, I think Rick highlights the kind of false choice. Like, you know, they're just simply jobs you can't get using RTS, you know, relying on that every day because they're too far out, and you have to rely on transitioning from the mainline bus service RTS Connect to on-demand zones. It becomes a logistical headache, full of potential, you know, missed connections that might result in your job being cut, you being fired. The question on the demographics, I think it's a great question. You know, there is no free fare proposal in Rochester right now, obviously. So, you know, I don't think that's been totally quantified, but, you know, perhaps Monroe County DHS could give some of the numbers and updates on who's utilizing the EBT cards for fare swiping. You know, a Rochester Monroe Anti-Poverty Initiative, which just celebrated 10 years yesterday, you know, has the data on people who are living at or below the poverty line. Which, by the way, you know, speaking of affordability, the federal poverty guideline for a single person is $15,000, and the actual survivable budget in Monroe County is more like $32,000. And the third largest, you know, cost for a person's budget in Monroe County is transportation.
1: But I think, you know, Cody notes, Rick is making an important point, Dr. Badabial, in that if you just try to pin what happens, whatever happens in New York City, whatever happens with the Mamdani campaign, a possible Mamdani mayoralty, with what might happen here, Cody's right. We got to look at a spoke system. We got to look at where transit goes, where it doesn't go. I know that over the years, RTS has said they are trying to make sure that transit can go where the jobs are, even though the jobs have shifted in many ways over the years. But it is not apples to apples here. And I think it's important to know what your demographics and your data indicate about who would use such a system, how often, and how you would, you know, how they would get access to it, right?
2: Oh, absolutely, without question. That's the central question that needs to be answered. So as far as I know, there is no data specific to Rochester on that particular question, which is very, very important. So this is crying out for a study, and you would typically, one way to do something like this would be to survey potential constituents. Ask them, you know, do you take the bus now? Mm-hmm. Will you take the bus? Under what circumstances do you take the bus? All kinds of questions. See, this is very related to defining what the policy objective is. Because it may well be true that in a place like our city of Rochester, making fares free is trumped by increasing the frequency of service or changing the routes along which buses currently travel. But you'll never find out until you actually survey the population who you're seeking to assist in the first place.
1: But related to that, before I jump back to your phone calls, one other point here for Cody. We talk about transportation culture, too. So Ahmed is right that you've got to know your population. You need to ask them. You need to really get a sense of what they're going to do. However, when that is not a muscle that you've exercised, when you have not been a bus rider, as most people in our community do not take the bus. I understand that many people do, and many people absolutely vitally need it, but we are not New York City. That doesn't mean that you couldn't see a dramatic increase in ridership in any number of ways, whether it's access, whether it's cost, but do you think that a survey would tell you what people actually would do, given that the culture right now is not very public transit centric?
0: Well, that's a great question. That's kind of why Reconnect Rochester exists, so thank you for that. Yeah, I mean, luckily we have ACT Rochester data. The ACT Rochester dashboard has a transportation section, and we do know from that, you know, that data that 88% of Monroe County residents drive alone. 88%. That's, you know, most people. And public transportation, I think we're at 2%. 1.5% of Monroe County uses public transportation.
1: 1.5%.
0: That's according to the ACT Rochester Whoa. Dashboard. And this is, you know, this is where I think, you know, we need to start being innovative. We need to kind of light a fire under ourselves as far as, you know, getting people to experience public transportation and get the ridership back. RTS is still at 80% of pre-pandemic levels of ridership. And we go over to Albany, CDTA, the Capital District Transportation Authority. Last fiscal year, they saw a 12% increase from the previous year and hit a record 18.4 million onboards. And they kind of credit that to the innovations in their service that they've been doing. They do bus rapid transit, 3 bus rapid transit lines. We've talked about that for Lake. They've expanded the Universal Pass program. Universal Pass basically works with employers to give their employees free bus passes so that encourages people to use the bus, get people on the bus. And then they have several kind of on-demand and express routes that they operate to some of their suburban things. So I think there's some innovation that we have to look for. But what I want to plug, Evan, is later this month, September 29th through October 3rd, is the National Week Without Driving. So if we're talking about a chance for people to experience the bus for the first time or try leaving their car at home and try to get somewhere that they want to go, and it doesn't have to be a high-stakes thing like getting to work. It could be, I want to go down to have dinner somewhere, or I want to go see a movie at the Little. Grab a coffee with a friend. September 29th through October 3rd, go to reconnectrochester.org and you'll see the Week Without Driving. And there you can take a pledge to leave your car at home and try different mode of transportation and experience the bus. And I think for a lot of people, myself included, I'm on a bus line that gets me to my office within 15 minutes, and I can easily use that option if I want to. Doesn't work for everybody, but you don't know until you try it.
1: After we take our only break, I really hope that caller on line 2 is still there. There are some really interesting ideas there. So, John in Rochester, if you're there, we're going to take your call right after this very, very short break. Certainly certain things are being sent through in the system to me that I never thought I would read on Connections, but people have a lot of ideas on what to do about transit. As Cody knows, as Reconnect Rochester knows, we're talking to Cody Donahue, co-executive director of Reconnect Rochester, and Amit Bhatabhiyal. Dr. Bhatabhiyal is the Arthur J. Gosnell Professor of Economics at RIT, who wrote a piece for the Rochester Beacon about what data tells us about what happens when we make public transit free. We'll come right back with more of your feedback next. I'm Evan Dawson. Friday on The Next Connections. The war in Iran is expanding. The ceasefire has fallen apart. So what is owed to American service members and their families when it comes to communication and level setting and discussing what an endgame would look like? We'll talk about that Friday on Connections.
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1: This is Connections. I'm Evan Dawson. Dallas says, I used to use public transit. He says, maybe it was Mount Reed to MCC or Greece to MCC. I remember it took a long time. I'd work at MCC, and I remember I spent as much time on the buses as I did at work. It's exactly what our guests have been talking about. When that happens, people stop using it, and it is not as effective. It's one of the reasons that Dr. Bhatabhiyal points out that if you look at King County, Washington, this six-month study of free public transit doesn't really indicate that making it free made more people get jobs, because they still didn't get great, frequency of service. There are other ways that you could have addressed some of that that might have put more people in jobs. We didn't get John to hang on the line, but John in Rochester called in to say, and he said it in all caps apparently, legalize hitchhiking. Okay, Cody Donahue, you didn't expect that. Hitchhiking. Is it time to bring it back?
0: I don't think we have that on our webpage.
1: No, I don't think so. I will say this. My father grew up in Jamestown, went to college in Miami, Ohio, and he and his best friend used to hitchhike from Jamestown to Oxford, Ohio, and back all the time. And he had all kinds of stories to tell, but he said it was a different time. And nobody trusts anybody anymore. You're going to hitchhike? Like, the level of social distrust is so high in this country. We mentioned earlier this week that when parents are surveyed about what would happen if their child plays in a city park with another 8-year-old for 2 hours, 50% of parents think those kids are getting abducted. It is unbelievable how untrusting we are of people. So, John, hitchhiking, I don't know, but
0: you're making me think of, having better public transportation would allow kids to be able to be more independent, be able to get around without their parents kind of having to shuttle them around. But, you know, it makes me think also about some of the alternatives that people are pursuing. Especially, they want that job. They want that specific job. They need to be there on time. They want to get home afterwards in a reasonable amount of time. So, you know, we hear a lot of stories of people taking Ubers. I mean, speaking of people you don't know, and you're effectively hitchhiking, but, you know, they're taking Ubers and they're paying a premium in order to, you know, value their time and get back more quickly, where, you know, where public transit could serve that place instead. But it's the economic, you know, decision amongst all the different transportation options that people have that they're making, but they might be spending a significant amount of their income on it.
2: Yeah. And I add something, Evan? I mean, we say here in the United States that time is money, money is time. Any policy that disregards that maxim is bound to fail.
1: That's Dallas's point, right? Like, you can't be on the bus as long as you're at work.
2: Correct.
1: It's not going to work.
2: Correct.
1: Yeah. All right, Denise next on the phone. Hey, Denise, go ahead.
6: Hi, everybody. I've been listening to your show, and it's been very interesting to me. I have, for the past 3 years, been working on a county-funded project called Driven to Success here in Rochester. And the work I do is I meet or do phone financial sessions with low to moderate income working residents of Monroe County to see if I can connect them to our lending partners, local credit unions and bank, to get low cost financing for vehicles. A lot of low income workers have challenged credit and have a difficult time getting a car financed. And a lot of them work and are taking the bus, but they have stories of the challenges of just the time frame of taking a bus. And then some are doing Uber, where they're spending well over $1,700 a month in Uber to get to work full time. And what I'm seeing is that even with a public transportation system, it lacks a lot for a working person. I have some people out in Brockport where the bus lines are no longer in existence. There is an on-demand service, but what I've found from some clients is that they fill up fast. So sometimes they have to call late at night to secure a ride, and then it's filled and they can't get a ride to work. So I think it's a great idea to have low cost or free transportation available. But I don't really think from what I've seen from the sessions I've done, and I've done a lot of sessions, and it's a very familiar scenario where the public transportation system doesn't fit the needs of a working person, especially someone who has to drop off their kid at daycare on the way to work. That's troubling. But anyhow, the Driven to Success program is available to anyone in Monroe County who's low to moderate income, and you can find our application on Consumer Credit of Rochester's website. And that's about it.
1: Thank you for the phone call, Denise. I appreciate that. Anything you want to add there, Dr. Badabiel?
2: No, that's a very relevant observation. And this is an example of something you would find out if you, in fact, gave a meaningfully constructed survey to potential respondents, that the issue for them, or at least a subset of them, as this person just described, isn't public transport and its availability. From what she says, they would be better assisted if you could provide them with a zero or very low-cost interest loan that would allow them to buy a car. So amongst other things, they could, for instance, drop off their children at daycare before they go to work. So these are the examples of things that I have in mind when I say that your policy has to be targeted. And one of the things that you were asking just a couple minutes ago about whether you can really learn this kind of information through surveys, I think what you were getting at is, can you rely on surveys for people to truthfully reveal what their intent is?
1: Or maybe not even truthfully, but just if they haven't exercised the habit of using public transit, they might say no. But if it becomes free, or if it changes dramatically,
2: yeah,
1: all of a sudden they might go, you know, I think I could do this.
2: Correct. But I just want to make a little bit of a plug for survey studies. I mean, survey studies and the methodology associated with them have improved significantly over time. So this, and I say this because this is a standard response from economists. You can't believe surveys. People are never going to be truthful. It's a waste of time conducting them. That's simply not true anymore.
1: Okay.
2: And you can, in fact, glean a lot of useful information like what this person just said.
1: What do you make of Denise's call there, Cody?
0: No, that's Denise is doing good work at the individual and the micro family level. Certainly, I want to take it back to the policy. You know, what should the state politicians, what should the mayor of New York City, anyone in that position, be thinking about? And that, for me, that's the systems level. So why is that person feeling compelled to get a car? Because they don't feel that public transportation is a choice that works for their setup, for their lifestyle.
1: Or their family.
0: Their family life, the childcare, maybe somewhere that is not convenient to their house. Or there's not a lot of childcare options. They could only get into one place. So there's a systemic issue around childcare access. There's a systemic issue around where employers decide to put their companies or their headquarters or their factories. And then, you know, bringing it all the way back to public transit, we need more funding. Each year, for the past couple of years, Upstate has gone to Albany to ask for 15% increases in the operating funding, which would make it possible to pay the drivers well and operate the routes at, you know, more times, more frequency. And last year, they only got 4.88%. So they asked for 15, they got 4.88%. And this is when there's already deficits in place. So, you know, I think in a coordinated fashion, our in our community, all the decision makers, all the politicians should be going, and I would say starting with Governor Hochul at this point, to say, you know, we need much, much more investment in public transportation in our community, because it is hindering people's access to job opportunities and creating economic vitality. Let's get that number kind of in front of the governor as early as possible while they're developing the budget.
1: Makes sense to you?
2: Yes, but what I would add to that is that we need to look at the costs and benefits of doing something like what Cody proposes. So for instance, suppose we say we have only three routes in Rochester, but they go once every 2 hours, one way and the other. Is it more meaningful from a benefit-cost perspective to increase the frequency, to increase the number of routes, and to increase access in general? Or should we use our limited dollars available to provide low-interest loans so that people can actually have access to reliable cars with which to travel to work in addition to dropping off their children to daycare? Which one is the better thing to do? It's not obvious to me that it's public transport. It may be. But that's the kind of data that we need to look at before we can come to a meaningful conclusion.
1: Okay.
0: I think where I would push back on that is that there are a lot of externalities and a lot of subsidies that go into funding personal vehicles, the roads that they travel on, the snow plowing. Of course, you need to have that also for the buses. But you know, the additional externalities of having more cars on the road, in terms of environment, in terms of we've learned that tires are actually a huge source of microplastics that we're learning about in our bodies. Not to mention the safety issues, and we've talked about Vision Zero and, you know, reducing traffic injuries and fatalities. We're in a crisis of traffic safety, and so having more cars on the road, I would just, you know, might also bring in those externalities and influence the cost benefit in a slightly different way.
2: Correct. That's why you need the data. So it's not obvious which one is the right way to go. And I would add one thing, that a lot of people are also under the impression that if you have free public transport or very low-cost public transport, the number of riders will go up because access will have gone up, and that means fewer cars on the road. That may or may not be true. It's not obvious that the number of cars driven will fall significantly as a result of making public transport either free or low cost. So that means the sustainability, the environmental argument that you'll have fewer emissions by making public transport free, again, it's not obviously true.
0: Actually, we have a study for that. So the Denver did a free fare pilot, and they looked at precisely that. Did it lower emissions? Did it lower the number of cars on the road? And actually, the finding was no. It did not lower the number of cars on the road. It didn't lead to a significant reduction in greenhouse gas emissions from cars. And the hypothesis there was that it was precisely kind of what we said earlier, that more people were onboarding more frequently. The people that already use the bus were using it more frequently.
1: Right.
0: And actually, people who were already walkers or bikers were using the bus instead. So it did, you know, that's obviously not the finding that a transit advocate wants to see, but that was interesting, because ultimately one of the goals, you know, for us is to reduce the reliance on the personal vehicle for the environmental benefits, for the congestion and air quality benefits, and for street safety.
1: And if the data is the data, even if it's not what you maybe hope to see, grapple with what it means, and then if a certain policy is not going to be as effective at getting cars off the road, then we need other approaches, right? Yeah, I mean, I think it's admirable what you're saying. I think the fact that you bring up the Denver study is admirable to me, Cody. That's what I'm saying.
0: Well, I mean, it's kind of like going out of fashion now, is to admit that there are different viewpoints and people. Yeah, there's different.
1: Yeah, but that doesn't findings. mean you give up on crafting better policy. In fact, taking data and will help you not miss with your policy. I think it's right. Great.
0: Well, I think one of my great frustrations in the policy space is just we don't try a lot of things. We don't just try it and see what happens. And, you know, we have to study it first. We have to, go through approvals and reviews and this. It's very slow. And then we go 10, 15 years without seeing, if something can work. I think if we were willing to try some more things, evaluate it as we go, certainly, but be more flexible, that allows us to, find the solutions to the urgent problems that we have.
1: All right. Maggie in East Irondequoit on the phone next. Hey, Maggie, go ahead.
7: Hi. So I would love to take public transportation to the public market or to Park Ave or to Show and Place, but it's just not convenient. And I think that we're really missing, the goal of widening the usage of public transportation by only making it meet the bare minimum for people who don't have any other option.
1: Okay.
2: That's true. I mean, this is an indirect reference to what I was saying a couple of minutes ago about time is money, money is time. Mm-hmm. So convenience is a big part of that. So you could make public transport free, but if it's not convenient, either because of frequency or the nature of the routes that the buses travel, no one's going to take public transport. So this is another aspect of understanding driver or potential driver habits and public transport travelers' habits to figure out what the best thing might be for Rochester in any given period of time.
1: Cody?
0: In an ideal world, I think we'd like to see a bus system that serves everyone, that it's a choice that you would want to make to go out to Schoen Place or Park Ave and, enjoy time with your friends, and that, you're able to relieve the congestion of the parking lot at Schoen Place, because you chose to get there a different way. I will say it's a very nice bike ride.
1: Anything you want to add, Maggie?
7: Yeah, I also wanted to note that in France, I found a rideshare app when I was there a couple of years ago where it's not an Uber or Lyft driver. It's just a regular person that is going a specific route, and you can sign up to ride with them. I didn't see that there was anything available in the U.S. when I came back from that, but I think that would be another really good option to have here for, people that can find a good connection for carpooling.
1: Maggie, thank you. I didn't know about that idea. Again, I hope people trust each other enough.
0: Well, I realized my age when some of my friends had kids going to college this year, and I said, "Oh, so do they still have that bulletin board? Where you can tell people that you're going back to Rochester?
1: Need a ride?
0: A ride bulletin board." And then somebody said, "Well, there's probably an app for that."
1: Yes, there is. Maggie, I don't know if that's going to come here. That's a very interesting idea. Really good stuff there. Let me get Michael's email that I think is a fair question, although I think that there may be some apples and oranges here. He says, this is a meaningful analysis. However, what I'm not hearing is the naming of best practices. By that, I mean, if there is somewhere that you can go, for example, regarding public transit and an access to transportation for poor people, above all else, you want advice for people who are at that destination. So what communities are there that have done a better job at solving some of the issues that you've been discussing? The reason I think it's the little apples and oranges is it is absolutely vital. I'm sure Reconnect Rochester looks literally around the world for better practices or different ways of doing things. you still have to make sure they can fit for your community, for your infrastructure, for your population dispersion, for where the jobs are. But it's a good question, Michael. And what would you say?
0: Talk to the people who are most impacted. You know, talk to them and see what they prefer and what options are they evaluating. Is there an option they don't know is available? You know, I think a lot of people don't know about like the VO Access program. It's a low income subscription model for the VO scooters around town. There's certain things that people may not know, but talking to them about what's important to them, what are they trying to accomplish, and then what are the different options that match to that. I think it's important using that survey model to tease it out. And then, you know, like one of the models that we try to follow is when we talk to people, you know, using those stories to illustrate the real life impact on people in Rochester of, you know, not fully funding the public transit system.
1: Is there a utopia transportation city in this country that you say, boy?
0: I think a lot of people would point to Portland, Oregon. They were the first to have a streetcar, you know, modern light rail kind of streetcar system. Certainly they've done a lot of things right with urban growth boundaries and things of that nature. But it is an ever evolving space. I think the one trend that I'm very concerned about is autonomous vehicles. I think that has a lot of potential to go wrong. I did go out to San Francisco this year, chickened out. I was going to go. I was going to get in the Waymo, and then I chickened out. I saw it, and I was like, I'm just not going to do it. So, you know, technology is definitely, you know, changing and evolving, but not always in the right direction.
1: Before I lose the hour, let me mention that Dr. Badabial, in his piece for the Rochester Beacon, also noted the following non-employment impacts from fare elimination. As far as financial health is concerned, for the people in the six-month study whose fares were eliminated, the treatment group demonstrated short-term improvements in financial well-being with lower debt balances, about $97 less, higher credit scores, 13 points higher, although these effects were not statistically robust over time. There was a health dividend in that free transit was associated with a 5.6 percentage point reduction in healthcare visits, particularly non-emergency outpatient care, suggesting improved access or improved health behaviors. And there was a criminal justice component with a modest reduction in arrests, 1.5 percentage points, driven by declines in financially motivated crimes like theft and trespassing. Lastly, no significant changes were observed in residential moves, indicating that free transit did not influence relocation decisions. So in our last minute there, what would you leave with our listeners about some of these other impacts that we're seeing from this study?
2: Well, I'll come back to the same point that I was making at the beginning of this program, that in order to construct any kind of public policy, certainly transport policy, you need to have clearly defined goals, and you have to have a willingness, in part, to piggyback on what Cody was saying, try different things. But try different things means having expanded surveys, you truly make an attempt to discover what the transport-related behavior of your ridership or potential ridership is actually going to be. And then be prepared to implement non-standard things. You know, like one of the callers said, maybe it would be a better idea to provide low-interest loans to make cars affordable rather than provide some massive infusion into public infrastructure. But we don't know the answer because we don't have the data. So that's where the thinking ought to begin.
1: Thanks for coming in and sharing more of what you wrote about in the Beacon. We appreciate your expertise and the time this hour, Dr. Badabial.
2: Thank you for having me.
1: And Cody, car-free when? I mean, you're car-free all the time, but you're encouraging people to go car-free when?
0: September 29th, October 3rd. I am car light. I try to use my car as little as possible, but September 29th to October 3rd, reconnectrochester.org, take the pledge and figure out a different way to get around.
1: And will you come back and talk Vision Zero soon with us?
0: Absolutely.
1: Would love to do that. Reconnect Rochester, really interesting group. They've really evolved and strengthened and grown over the years. So reconnectrochester.org for more. That's Cody Donahue. I'm at Badabial. Great conversation this hour. More connections coming up in just a moment.

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5: I'm David Lombardo, and you're listening to WCNY's The Capitol Press Room. On today's show, we'll explore two new legislative mandates under consideration for employers in New York, including disclosure requirements for the timelines with job postings, as well as expanding protections for employees considering taking a severance agreement. Then we'll check in with the State Comptroller's Office to discuss their new online dashboard for tracking the migration of taxpayers, including those high earners responsible for funding most of New York's budget. And then we'll check in with the head of New York's ethics watchdog to talk about the lack of investment into their technology needs in the state budget and consider their investigatory plans after surviving a constitutional challenge. And finally, we'll get to know public defender Eli Northrup, who will be heading to Albany in January after winning the Democratic primary for an open assembly seat on the Upper West Side of Manhattan. It's all coming up right here on the Capitol Press Room.
6: Live from NPR News, I'm Giles Snyder. Todd Blanche's confirmation to be Attorney General is on hold over the $1.8 billion fund for President Trump's allies, who say they've been victimized by the government. Blanche says the fund no longer exists, but two outgoing Republican senators are refusing to advance him until they get that in writing. Trump says he may try to wait them out, as NPR's Eric McDaniel reports.
7: Senators John Cornyn of Texas and Tom Tillis of North Carolina are using their leverage to make sure that the fund, which Trump has suggested could be used to make payments to Capitol rioters, is kaput, as the Justice Department has claimed. In response, Trump posted, quote, "I have no objection to temporarily withdrawing Todd's name if they do not do the right thing and putting him back after Cornyn and Tillis are out of office," end quote. Cornyn tweeted in reply that the president is mistaken if he believes concerns about the fund are limited to himself and Senator Tillis, suggesting they're speaking on behalf of other Senate Republicans. Either way, Blanche, who was already confirmed to a lower DOJ post, can remain acting attorney general. Eric McDaniel, NPR News, The Capitol.
6: President Trump says a deal has been reached to disarm Hamas. On social media, Trump called the deal reached in Cairo between mediators and Hamas leaders historic, saying disarmament would come in phases as Israeli forces withdraw from Gaza. It's not clear how long the process will take, and Israeli support for the plan is uncertain. New government data points to a slowdown in economic growth. NPR's Scott Horsley on what the Commerce Department is saying.
8: Gross domestic product grew at an annual rate of 1.5% in the second quarter. That's a bit of a slowdown from the first 3 months of the year, and the growth was really concentrated in some narrow categories. But as you say, the biggest driver of economic activity is consumer spending, and that held up pretty well.
6: Consumer spending accounts for about 70% of U.S. economic activity. It increased at an annual rate of 3.2%. With wildfires flaring up in Europe, NPR's Eleanor Beardsley reports of tens of thousands forced to flee the fires that have ravaged France's Bordeaux region, being allowed to return home.
9: Sophie Brocas, the prefect of the Gironde region, says this is the first day they are able to feel optimistic. Firefighters have been working day and night to extinguish the fires that have devoured more than 100,000 acres. A giant exposition hall in Bordeaux has welcomed thousands of people who've been evacuated. A couple hundred are still here, including 90-year-old Marie Lalana, who is standing by her cot. We fled in such a panic that I left behind my teeth, my glasses, and my hearing aids, she says. But she says the welcome has been warm here. Many people have their dogs and cats with them. Eleanor Beardsley, NPR News, Bordeaux.
6: And you're listening to NPR News. Seattle Police Chief Sean Barnes is out of a job. Mayor Katie Wilson announced Barnes' resignation Thursday amid criticism that the city was slow to release information about Sunday's shootout at a food festival near the Space Needle. Barnes was Seattle's second black police chief. In an open letter, several community organizations said Barnes should not be made a scapegoat. 98 teens representing all 50 states gathered in Boston to create a national policy to help K-12 schools know how to use AI in their classrooms. NPR's Corey Turner was there.
10: The students were handpicked by their school.
11: 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The story of 19th century America unfolds through the lens of William H. Seward, with guided tours, American art, and seasonal exhibitions set throughout the historic home and

0: Support for WXXI comes from the Seward House Museum. The story of 19th century America unfolds through the lens of William H. Seward, with guided tours, American art, and seasonal exhibitions set throughout the historic home and gardens. Tour registration online at sewardhouse.org.
1: And in the act of writing, though editing and studying with AI would be allowed after 8th grade. The recommendations will now be sent to more than 10,000 school leaders nationwide. Corey Turner, NPR News, Boston.
2: South Korea's benchmark stock index is bouncing back. It gained more than 13% in early Friday trading as shares linked to artificial intelligence rebound after this week's sell-off over worries about an AI bubble. Most of the rest of the regional stock markets also gaining ground, tracking Thursday's gains on Wall Street. This is NPR News.
3: 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Other contributors include the estate of Joan B. Kroc, whose bequest serves as an enduring investment in the future of public radio and seeks to help NPR produce programming that meets the highest standards of public service in journalism and cultural expression.
4: I'm David Lombardo, and you're listening to WCNY's The Capital Press Room. In order to address so-called ghost jobs, employment opportunities that might get posted but aren't really being filled, Democratic state lawmakers pushed through new disclosure requirements for large employers when they advertise a job vacancy. For more on this measure, we're joined remotely by Jared Cook, senior counsel at the law firm of Tully Rinke. Well, I have to admit, it's about 7+ years since I've looked for a job, so I'm not familiar with this problem that the legislature is looking to address. So can you talk a little bit about this problem of so-called ghost jobs and how the Democratic lawmakers are looking to address it with more disclosure from large employers?
5: Yeah, I mean, admittedly, it's not something that I've seen a lot of in my practice, but one of the findings that they made as their justification for this bill was the fact that there are a lot of job advertisements out there that are for jobs that aren't being filled. They mentioned something like 40% of the postings on there were for jobs that didn't actually exist. Either it was a job that had already been filled, or it was something an employer was just sort of, you know, collecting resumes for something that might come up in the future. And the thought process, as the sponsors of the bill have explained it, is, you know, if you're trying to find a job, you don't want to be spinning your wheels, sending in resumes and applications for jobs that don't actually exist. So the idea is to try to make it a little more transparent for people who are looking for jobs so that they can focus on the jobs that are actually being hired for.
4: Well, yeah, can you talk about the disclosure requirement that would apply to private companies with at least 100 employees that are looking to actually fill a job and not just collect resumes, which is something I didn't even know I could do as an employer?
5: Right. Well, and you still can do that. The law doesn't say you can't. It just means you just have to disclose that that's what you're doing. So there's kind of three tiers that the law sets up. First, it says that if they intend to fill the job within 90 days, then they have to say, you know, this is a current vacancy and the employer expects to fill the vacancy by such and such date. Second tier is if you expect to fill the job, but not for 90 days of the time that you put it up, then it'll say you have to disclose this is a current vacancy and the employer expects to fill this job no sooner than whatever date it is that you expect to fill it. And then the third tier is if it's not a currently open vacancy, and then you have to disclose this is not a current vacancy, but the employer is seeking to review resumes for the future in case any vacancy opens up.
4: Well, what's your understanding of wiggle room in this measure if, for example, life happens and maybe you were planning on filling a job after 90 days, but that right candidate walks in the door and you want to lock them up? Does this proposal offer any sort of wiggle room for that? Or do you have to say to that prospective employee, hey, I'd love you to start tomorrow, but unfortunately, I can't even announce that we're hiring you until X amount of time?
5: The text of the bill, it doesn't really nail it down and say, you know, you absolutely

0: absolutely must comply with this expectation. It frames it in terms of expectations. What does the employer expect to do? And there's, when you get into the enforcement provisions, it says that, first of all, the DOL can audit to make sure there's compliance, and that the DOL can issue a fine of $2,500 for each violation in the advertisement. But it doesn't say anything about, you know, it's still framed in terms of expectations. What does the employer expect to do? But I don't see anything in the bill that says that, you know, if you say that this is your expectation, then you absolutely must follow that, or else, you know, get fined. The law does also give authority to the DOL to make regulations, which is, you know, pretty common with a lot of employment legislation, that the DOL has the authority to make regulations, to fill in gaps, to answer questions that may be left unanswered by the law itself. So we may see some new regulations from the DOL about trying to define the line between, you know, the right candidate walked in and we decided to make a spot for him, or does this look like somebody that's really just trying to evade the law?
1: Well, that sort of nuanced approach that you laid out there is something the assembly sponsor of this bill talked about when he said during questioning that he assumed the State Department of Labor would take kind of a holistic approach to monitoring this issue. But I was curious how you saw this playing out in terms of a violation even being highlighted. Is this something where you envision a job seeker is going to look for a job, run into one where maybe it's not being filled or there's not the disclosure, and then they report it to the Department of Labor? Because that seems to assume that your average job seeker is going to have to know about this provision in right. state law. Otherwise, it seems like it's up to the State Department of Labor to police it, because they're probably the only ones right. besides you, me, and your, you know, buddies at the attorney employee conferences who are going to know about this.
0: Sure. Yeah, no, you're right. The average person, unless they happen to hear your brilliant reporting on this or something, they're not going to be aware of this, right? You know, they're not going to be looking for it. And that's, I think that's probably why the law frames it in terms of an audit by the DOL, that the DOL is commissioned with responsibility to go out and audit compliance. Now, that said, nothing would prevent somebody, if they saw a job advertisement out there that they think is non-compliant, nothing would prevent them from calling the Department of Labor, reporting it. They could investigate it. But I don't get the sense that that is the primary way this law is envisioned to be enforced.
1: Well, before we move on, let me reintroduce you for listeners just joining us. This is WCNY's The Capitol Press Room. I'm David Lombardo, and we're speaking with Jared Cook, senior counsel at the law firm of Tully Rinke. Well, with the time we have left, I want to turn to another bill that Democratic lawmakers pushed through the legislature this year, and that has to do with the amount of time that New Yorkers have to evaluate a severance agreement before they approve it. Essentially, this idea that if you're given a short window of time to evaluate a severance package, that it's essentially akin to getting an ultimatum. Maybe you're being coerced into signing it because of how little time you have to evaluate it. What sort of calendar would be laid out yeah. for employees moving forward if this measure does become law?
0: Yeah. So this is another one that has passed both the Senate and the Assembly. Assuming Governor Hochul signs it, you know, it will become a law. The timeline is, well, there's three things that the employer has to notify the employee. Number one, they have to tell them that they have the right to consult an attorney before signing the severance agreement. Number two, they have to give them 21 days to consider the severance the severance agreement. And then after they sign it within those 21 days, they have to give them an additional 7 days to decide whether to revoke their signature or not. So you get 21 days, you get 3 weeks to decide whether you want to sign it, and then you get a week during which you can change your mind, basically. This is not a new idea. It didn't come out of nowhere. This is already federal law with respect to certain laws. The Federal Age Discrimination and Employment Act provides that the prohibition against age discrimination is not something that can be waived. So you can't waive a claim under the ADEA unless the waiver that's presented to you, you've had 21 days in which to consider it, and then you have an additional 7 days to decide whether to change your mind.
1: What is the age discrimination component of evaluating a severance agreement?
0: Yeah, no, that's a great question, and that's, we should probably back up a little bit. So most of the time, you get a severance agreement proposed by an employer. The employer is giving you severance. They're asking for a waiver of claims. So essentially what this means is, you know, you're going to give me, you know, whatever number of weeks of severance it is you're going to give me. And in return for getting that severance, I agree to waive any claim that I might have against my employer for, you know, discrimination. And really, it's any claim. It could be any kind of discrimination. It could be, you know, sexual harassment, whatever. It could be wage claims, whatever it is. You know, we are essentially buying each other peace of mind. You know, you are buying me off by giving me this severance. That's going to help me transition into my next job, whatever it is. And in return, I'm giving you peace of mind that I'm not going to come after you and sue you for, you know, something that happened while I've been working for you. So when you get a severance package that asks you to waive any claims, including age discrimination claims, then that's when these provisions under federal law kick in, and they have to give you the 21 days and the 7 days to change your mind. So what this bill does is essentially takes that and it makes it apply to any severance package in New York, regardless of whether they're specifically asking you to give up age discrimination claims or not. You know, most larger employers, when they give an employee a severance agreement, they already have the age discrimination language in there. And so they're already following this. Smaller employers that maybe don't necessarily have a standard severance agreement, they're going to need to be aware of this, and they're going to need to maybe change some of their practices.
1: Well, is the big practical change this idea that anyone under the age of 40 is now going to be insured these provisions here in New York? Because my understanding is that under the federal timelines, that only applies to people over the age of 40, a cohort that I am not currently part of.
0: Right. No, that is correct. That's right. So a lot of employers will go ahead and just throw the same standard language in whether you are over 40 or not, just because it's administratively easier just to say, this is our standard practice, this is what we do. And there are some other states that already have this as part of their state law as well. So as an employer, it often makes sense to say, we're just going to pick the most restrictive law, make sure that we're complying with that, and then we don't have to worry about any other states. But employers that do kind of, you know, go state by state or employee by employee and decide, do we need to comply with this or not? Yeah, they're going to need to be aware of this.
1: Well, unfortunately, that's all the time we have for this conversation. We've been speaking with Jared Cook. He's a senior counsel at the law firm of Tully Rinke. Jared, thank you so much for making the time. I really appreciate it.
0: Thank you. Very, very happy to be here.
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2: Intense heat and strong winds are fueling major wildfires across much of southern Europe. In France, firefighters working to contain a huge blaze near one of the country's most important wine-growing regions. Correspondent Eleanor Beardsley gives us the latest from Bordeaux on the next morning edition from NPR News.

0: tomorrow morning at 5 on WXXI.
1: I'm David Lombardo, and this is WCNY's The Capital Press Room. Estate policymakers gear up for another fight over increasing taxes on wealthy New Yorkers in next year's state budget. A key point of debate will revolve around whether higher tax rates will effectively kill the goose that lays the golden egg here in New York, prompting millionaires to leave the state or slow the growth of millionaires in the Empire State. A tool launched this summer by the State Comptroller's Office could help shape that conversation as the taxpayer

0: migration dashboard will monitor the number of New York income tax filers moving in and out of New York. To discuss this tool and what it tells us, as well as its limitations, we're joined by Maria Dulles, Deputy State Comptroller for Budget and Policy Analysis. Welcome back to the show, Maria.
1: Thanks for having me, Dave.
0: Well, let's start with the most recently available data, which is for New York State tax filers in 2024. What did you see in terms of net migration versus out migration? And what about those tax filers making more than $500,000 a year and can be paying some of the highest income taxes based on those higher rates approved in recent years?
1: Yeah, I think it's important to put what our data are in context. So there are about 10.9 million filers for New York State personal income taxes in 2024. And our migration dashboard is really looking at a small segment of those filers. So about 2% of the filers are about 250,000 people who are what are known as part-year filers, meaning their income taxes, their income tax filings to New York State reflect the fact that they have either moved into the state and are now residents or moved out of the state. And when they move out, they can either switch from resident to non-resident status or poof, they're gone to the state forever in terms of, you know, paying taxes. So our migration dashboard is really focused on this small segment. And we think it's important to monitor because it is, I think it reveals some important trends. Now, one of the things that we have noted, and Comptroller DiNapoli has done two reports on this topic in addition to releasing this dashboard, is that there has been an increased churn in these taxpayers, meaning more people have been moving into and out of the state since at least 2015 when we first took a look at the data. And that really accelerated through the pandemic and has now declined. But what we see in those filings is that year over year, there are more people filing to move out of New York than to move into New York. And in the most recent year, the data show that there was this loss or net out migration of about 13,600 taxpayers, which is about 0.1% of resident filers. So by no means is this a mass exodus. But when you see these continual losses year over year, they do represent a bit of an erosion.
0: And this matters specifically on the higher end of things because New York is so reliant on those high income earners and their personal income taxes in particular to fund the state budget. So what are we seeing for that cohort of $500,000 or more?
1: So you are right that our state has a very progressive tax system on the PIT, which is a good thing. And one result of that is that you see a concentration so that the top 1% of filers pay, it varies year to year, but let's call it about half of PIT liability. So it's very concentrated. So the movement of these filers at the top may have an outsized impact on collections over time. What we see with this dashboard is that those filers, those making 500,000 or more, leave the state. Their net out migration rate is the highest among the filer categories we looked at. So that the loss of those taxpayers is about 1% in 2024, compared again, as I said, to about 0.1% for all taxpayers in total. So it is a big difference in terms of the behavior.
0: Well, glancing at the very helpful charts that the Comptroller's Office put together as part of this dashboard, aside from the pandemic years, I don't see any major spikes in migration coinciding with years where there were changes to income tax rates, which last happened in the budget that was adopted in the spring of 2021. So how do you think the dashboard, as well as the visualization of migration trends, should inform the upcoming debate over increasing taxes, or should it not necessarily be a part of that conversation because there really is maybe no direct correlation?
1: Well, I think it's a complicated picture and it requires looking at a lot of data points. I don't think this dashboard answers that question, what happened to high earners and how did their behavior change in response to these tax rates? And I'd say there are a lot of things that research and literature have told us about the behavior of taxpayers and those at the top in particular. So I don't think that this dashboard gets to those questions precisely. I do think it provides an indicator that is concerning about higher migration rates leaving. But I'd also say that, and I encourage everyone to spend some time playing with it. It's a simple tool, but an insightful one, that you see that the high earners leave at the highest rates. But what a more concerning trend, I would say, is that the folks leaving in greatest number are married upper middle class families. And so, you have to kind of zoom out a little bit and think not only about taxes, which are certainly one consideration for everyone, but more generally, what is the value proposition for families, for high earners, for low-income residents, for everyone living in the state, right? Do I feel that I'm getting the services and quality of life that I need, that my family need here for the taxes that I pay? And I think that is really a central question in this whole debate.
0: Well, the Fiscal Policy Institute, a liberal think tank that makes the case for higher taxes on wealthy New Yorkers, has highlighted the different cohorts that you've broken this down into and made the case that looking just at 500,000 and above doesn't necessarily capture the true movement of this demographic. And they say that their research claims that households bringing in about $815,000 a year and more are least likely to move out of the state, aside from what might have happened during the pandemic years. Is it your understanding that the migration behaviors on the lower end of that $500,000 a year cohort are demonstrably different than that top 1%?
1: I mean, we haven't looked at it, and it's something that we could dig a little deeply. We define these cohorts. I mean, so in terms of taxpayers, you're talking about, well, 1 million or more being between 1 to 2% of taxpayers, 500K and above, being another 2%. So you're talking about a small sliver. We tried to just have some analytical base here where these buckets were broad enough. We can dig in a little deeper in those questions, and there's always a lot of questions and a lot of opportunity for extra analysis. But I think this is why we presented this tool and made the data publicly available so folks can dig in and start to ask some of those questions. And this is something that the controller has flagged and is interested in. And as we continue to work on it and monitor, we can examine some of those threads as well.
0: Well, finally, thinking about the state's fiscal year, given the volatility at the federal and international level, are you surprised by the findings of the state's cash report for the first quarter of the year, which found that both personal income tax revenue and business tax revenue exceeded the expectations in the state's financial plan? Or is it too early to make any sort of assumptions from that data?
1: It's a little too soon to extrapolate from that. As you know, as we reported, the financial sector is important to New York State and its tax base and the tax base of the city. Banking sector appears to be doing very well at the moment. That has upside for receipts, which is positive. But it's hard to tell which way that goes. Similarly, the stock market is doing well, but there's certainly been volatility with particular stocks and in some sectors. And so we are very susceptible to downturns in the stock market, which affect gains, capital gains realizations, et cetera. So based on what we see now, yes, it makes sense that there has been some positive upside as we reported in the cash report, but I don't think you can count on that necessarily continuing next year or the following year.
0: Well, unfortunately, that's all the time we have for this conversation. We've been speaking with Maria Dulles. She's the Deputy State Controller for Budget and Policy Analysis. Maria, thank you so much for making the time. I really appreciate it.
1: Thanks for the conversation, Dave.
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5: 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Hello, I'm James Menendez from BBC NewsHour. 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
0: I'm David Lombardo, and you're listening to WCNY's The Capitol Press Room. On today's show, we're checking in with Sandy Berland, Executive Director for the State Commission on Ethics and Lobbying in Government, which is responsible for policing the conduct of state lawmakers and Albany lobbyists. Welcome back to the show, Sandy.
7: Very happy to be here. Thank you for the invitation, Dave.
0: Well, when we talked back in February, prior to the state budget being adopted, you were hoping for a boost in state aid to cover some of the upgrades to your technology, but at the time we're facing an operating cut from Governor Hochul, despite her team proposing new fees for the lobbyists that you're tasked with monitoring. You ultimately didn't get that increase. So what does that mean for your planned upgrades to the lobbying database?
7: It's going to be a real challenge for us. One of the things that we were pushing for was increases in some of the fees associated with lobbying activity. So an increase in registration fees and an annualization of the registration fee. Historically, lobbying occurs in a biennial cycle, and there's been a $200 biennial fee with $100 for second-year registrations. We asked and were successful in getting through an increase in that to $250 a year, with the objective being for that and another thing we were asking for, the ability to adopt regulations allowing us to assess late fees for lobbyists and clients who take their ethics, their lobbying ethics training late. We got that authority as well, and we had asked and in our draft legislation had proposed that at least portions of that additional revenue be applied to our technology needs, to upgrading our technology. We did not get that, or we haven't gotten that so far. We haven't given up. We're going to continue the dialogue.
0: Well, has anyone reached out from the Hochul administration and said, hey, we are not going to give you this money, but here's some personnel from ITS who we're going to loan you, or here's something else? For listeners, you're laughing, so I'm guessing they haven't been proactively helpful.
7: We did not get that call, or if we did, I missed it.
0: Okay.
7: although I'm certainly waiting for it. No, we intend to continue the dialogue. We have not gotten that. We are working, I should say, with ITS as best we can to upgrade what we can. But what we really need are substantial overhauls. Our technology is old. And one of the big challenges is that in order to collect these new fees effectively, we need a sophisticated system, a state-of-the-art system, really, that will enable us to generate bills, to do collections. Hmm. We don't currently have that capacity. So particularly with respect to the second-year registration fee, when lobbyists are not proactively coming into the system to perform their registration activities and give us a credit card for the fee, we're going to have to reach out to them. And in the absence of a system that's capable of doing that, and the same is true if we're going to be assessing late fees for late training, in the absence of systems that can generate the notices and do collections automatically, we're going to have to assign personnel to that task. And one of the big challenges, we did get the full base appropriation we were asking for. That is going to be inhibited somewhat by the fact that the general salary increase or the cost of living increase that is going into effect and will start hitting employee payroll soon in New York State was 50% higher than anybody had projected. So usually, past few years, it's been 3%. Other years, it's been flat. This year, it's 4.5%.
0: Right.
7: That is going to cost us at least $120,000 this year. That's going to impact our ability to hire people. Next year, it's 4%. The year after that, 3.5. So over that 3-year period, when we were projecting increases of 3% per year, we're going to have 12% instead. And that will cost us nearly $250,000. And so we're going to be down on personnel, and we will have to, unless we can upgrade our systems, we will have to assign personnel who are doing other important tasks, like reconciling the disparities, the discrepancies we get between lobbyists' filings and their clients' filings, or tracking down and ensuring the accuracy of source of funding filings that we get. Instead of having folks doing that, we're going to have them doing collections. It's going to be a real challenge if we can't manage to upgrade our systems.
0: Well, this makes me think of this recurring conversation people are having about trying to do more with less by utilizing AI. And the governor herself has talked about using artificial intelligence as a way to comb through rules and regulations in the state that might be outdated and in need of an update. Is your commission using AI in any way, shape, or form?
7: We are not currently using AI in the traditional sense. We have spec'd out systems. We have been benchmarking with like agencies around the country.
0: Where do you see potential for using AI moving forward?
7: We think there's a tremendous potential. The State Information Technology Service has several initiatives underway, slowly rolling out AI-capable vehicles to agencies. We're on the waiting list. We're hoping to get to try out some of these systems. But these are not systems that are going to solve the kind of problem that we're talking about. We need more sophisticated systems. For example, we would like to have a first-pass AI-empowered system that will look at financial disclosure statements as they come in and take a first-pass review of them to make sure they're complete, that folks haven't put arbitrary numbers in zeros, for example. Just catch those kinds of base discrepancies and dig a little bit deeper. Same is true on the lobbying side. We would like to have an AI-empowered system that will take first-pass reviews and help us resolve these discrepancies that have been plaguing us for a while now between lobbyist filings and client filings. Catch those at inception as soon as they come into the system, and not create a backlog where we have to go back every 6 months to manually resolve discrepancies. So, yeah, that is our goal, to bring in AI-powered systems, and in any event, base more sophisticated systems than we currently have.
0: Well, before we move on, let me reintroduce you for listeners just joining us. This is WCNY's The Capitol Press Room, and we're speaking with Sandy Berland, the Executive Director for the State Commission on Ethics and Lobbying in Government. So, during the legislative session, state lawmakers did move on bills requiring electronic lobbying files, as well as requiring public candidate financial disclosures to be posted on your website as opposed to just elected officials. From a general public perspective, why should they care about the fate of either of those measures?
7: They're important measures from a public perspective as well as from an operating perspective for our agency. Electronic filing of all lobbying filings means that those 1,000 or so lobbyists and clients who are still filing paper forms will have to file electronically. That means that their data will be instantly available through our public search query to the public, rather than having to wait until we have personnel who can key the information in electronically. On the FDS side, on the hosting of candidate filings for statewide office and for the legislature, by posting those, we'll have them up as soon as those come in. We do a little bit of redacting to take out certain personal information having to do with minor children and the like. But once we take those out, they're posted on our website. Otherwise, individuals have to make FOIL requests for us to make them available. And they do. And it ties up our resources. It makes much more sense to just have those available. We're already doing that for incumbents. We have the authority and the direction and the statute to do that. So it makes a lot of sense, and it's much more efficient, and it will provide, again, quicker, almost instantaneous posting of those.
0: Well, I want to turn to an issue that has been getting a little notice
8: recently, which has to do with an advisory opinion that the commission put out in response to Attorney General Tish James accepting contributions through the Democratic Attorneys General Association to cover legal costs associated with her criminal prosecution for alleged fraud. They issued an opinion that it would be ethical for the AG to accept those funds for her criminal defense, since you've decided that the contributions coming in through the association don't constitute a prohibited third-party gift, at least under the current setup. So what is it about either the setup or the reason this money is being used that passes sort of an ethical test for the commission?
7: As we have been informed by DAGA, the process that they use, and it's described in the advisory opinion, for allocating funds they receive to the defense, not only of New York State's Attorney General, but other attorneys general around the country and their staff. The process they use is one that is, in effect, blinded. They have a separate body within their organization that makes the decisions about how much funding to put into the pot from which individual legal fees are being reimbursed or paid. And they also make independent decisions about how much of that pot will be allocated to the payment of particular expenses of individuals who qualify. And there are multiple individuals, we are informed, who are receiving that kind of support from the organization. We are also informed that individuals who are making contributions cannot earmark their contributions for payment of particular attorneys general or staff expenses. And in addition, if despite the anonymity and those kinds of safeguards, despite those, if somehow the attorney general were to learn somehow that somebody had made a contribution with the intent that it be used for the payment of her expenses, she is required to see to it that any money she's received that might be attributable to that individual's contribution be returned to DAGA.
8: The constitutionality of your office was sort of up in the air as a result of a challenge from former Governor Andrew Cuomo. Now that the work you're doing and the entity itself was ruled constitutional, has it impacted how you're approaching your investigations work at all? Do you feel like you're, I guess, going at full steam in 2026?
7: 100%. We are going at full steam. We were somewhat inhibited during the pendency of that litigation for a variety of reasons, and so it created something of a backlog in the cases that we could actually advance to enforcement hearings. And so we are now working through that backlog, and our investigation and enforcement team is doing a great job and working very, very hard to move those matters forward. And in the coming months, the public will see the outcome of that effort. We've seen some of the settlements that we have published that are the product of that, and there are more ahead.
8: I mean, that's a tease on par with Stay Tuned from Preet Bharara. Can you give us any more insights into what we should be expecting in the coming months?
7: I can't. Unfortunately, until these matters reach culmination, either through the hearing process with the determination against the individual or settlement, we're statutorily prohibited. I'm statutorily prohibited from commenting beyond that. But I can say, And you can see it in the monthly reports that we issue in conjunction with commission meetings, that matters are advancing.
8: Can you tell us what areas we should be thinking about? Should I be looking to the third floor of the Capitol? Should I be looking down at the second floor, outside this building, somewhere else?
7: Stay tuned.
8: You don't want to play hot and cold with me right now either.
7: No.
8: Okay. Well, we've been speaking with Sandy Berland. He is the executive director at the State Commission on Ethics and Lobbying in Government. Sandy, thank you so much for making the time. I really appreciate it.
7: Again, Dave, thank you so much for giving us the opportunity. Much appreciated.
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9: After Dr. Anthony Fauci's contentious Senate hearing, experts worry trust in public health in the U.S. may erode further.
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9: 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Public health officials say declining confidence in their field could make people more vulnerable to current pathogens and future pandemics. That story on All Things Considered from NPR News.
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8: I'm David Lombardo, and this is WCNY's The Capitol Press Room. We're continuing to get to know the faces that will be joining the state legislature in 2027 after winning primaries in seats that won't have competitive general elections. And on this episode, we're checking in with criminal justice activist and attorney Eli Northrup, who won the Democratic primary this summer in an open assembly seat on the Upper West Side of Manhattan. Welcome back to the show, Eli, and congrats on your primary victory.
11: Thank you, David. Happy to be here.
8: Well, before your successful primary run this year, you came up short for the same assembly seat in 2024. Were you always committed to running for this seat again if it came open?
11: I really wasn't. It's a very difficult thing to do, to run for office, and it was a devastating thing to lose, even if it was an uphill battle. I mean, you throw your whole life into it. And I was very happy to be back at Bronx Defenders after I lost. And I felt like I was effective. And really, there was a portion of time when I felt like maybe politics just wasn't for me. I was up in Albany a lot last legislative session, or the session before last in 2025, working on discovery reform. And it wasn't really until the following summer, the mayoral race in New York, that I started to feel like maybe there's things are changing in the city. I felt like there was room for me in a way that there wasn't in 2024. And so it just was kind of a coincidence that the seat was open again 2 years after I had ran originally. And at that point, when it became open, and I think it was Labor Day that Micah called me and told me he was going to run for Congress. At that point, I felt like, okay, it does make sense to run again. But it wasn't something that I felt immediately after losing that I was going to do it again necessarily.
8: Well, what's appealing about serving in the assembly? Because I think it's fair to say that you have had influence on state government as an outsider, and you probably get to spend a lot less time in Albany in your current lifestyle. So what was it about running that was still appealing in 2026?
11: I think it's important to have strong advocates, not just coming up and doing lobby days, but inside the legislature as well. And one thing that I recognize from the time I've spent up there doing work on criminal legal system reform is there's just not a lot of people with my background who are in lawmaking positions. And I've seen the impact when there are people that have the experience to be able to bring the voices of our clients and to people that are marginalized up to Albany, it can make a difference. I look to Gabriela Romero and the work she was able to do just in her first session, the perspective she was able to voice, I think was important. And I became convinced after a period of time doing advocacy that you need people outside of the room, but you also need people inside the room. And I think it's valuable if we want to advance change, if we want to advance equity in our state, to have people with that mindset who are in a position where they have a vote. And I'm hoping to be effective. It may be that I go up there and it feels like I can't be effective and that I'm better suited as, you know, a public defender and a policy advocate. And then I'll know that. But I do really believe that when there are good people up there in Albany, it can change things. And I think we've seen that historically.
8: Well, for listeners who aren't familiar with the way legislation moves in Albany, it's those internal private conferences which shape a lot of legislation and priorities and determine what's going to get to the floor. And now you're going to be in the room, you're going to be in conference,
11: right,
8: with whatever it is, 2 or 3 minutes to speak and then potentially be turned to answer questions. So have you thought about your approach to conference, especially on criminal justice issues? Are you going to come in swinging, telling these people how it is on the ground and what you're seeing? Are you concerned about being too aggressive, wanting to take more of a back seat? I mean, how are you thinking about changing hearts and minds from the inside now?
11: Yeah, you need to have credibility to be taken seriously. I think just talking or yelling is not going to give you any sort of influence. So I think on the matters where I have expertise, where I've spent my career working on them and I can explain things to people, I hope to be of service. I think a lot with criminal justice that I've seen is it's very difficult to understand sometimes what exactly a certain proposal does. And if I've been effective as an advocate at all, it's been because I've been able to explain that to legislators. And so I just see this as an extension of that. I want to understand also why people are for something or against something, and try to understand myself why I am. I want to ask questions. I want to build relationships with people. So I think it's about building credibility. I don't think you come in with as a freshman and people are just going to listen to you because the people in your district elected you. I think you need to build credibility, tell the truth, be able to explain things and add something to the conference. And I think if I can do that and people come to trust me, and then I can have an impact, but I have to earn that.
8: Well, when you think about where you could have an impact, specifically in the criminal justice space, where the progressive priorities have been slower to move in recent years or maybe been scaled back more than activists would like, have you thought about what you want to prioritize in 2027? Is there one or two that you think can get across the finish line? They just need that Eli Northrup push, or maybe the help of some of your new colleagues in the assembly as well?
11: I think it's a coalition of people going up and fighting for it. And I think we're going to have at least 16 new assembly members next year in the Democratic Conference, maybe more after November, who are committed to some of these measures. For me, it's sentencing reform and parole reform. I look at the Communities Not Cages package of bills. I look at the releasing aging people in prison package of bills, fair and timely parole, elder parole, the Second Look Act, the Marvin Mayfield Act, the Earned Time Act.
8: This package, I think, is growing, Eli. That's a lot. Well, yeah.
11: They all are different ways of getting at the same problem, which is we have tens of thousands of elderly New Yorkers spending time in our prison system, spending time for sentences that they never would have received if they had been sentenced, you know, in the last 10 or 20 years, because we had an archaic way of sentencing back in the 80s and 90s, and it's not serving us at all. You know, the Earned Time Act, which is something that I've been working on for the last 5 years, would just bring New York into league with states like Alabama and Oklahoma, where people can actually earn a good amount of merit time off of their sentence for good behavior or participating in programming. I think that's a common sense measure. New York is way behind in terms of the amount of good time that somebody can earn when they're serving a sentence. And we don't have the programming that's going to help people. I think we should be focusing on that. I think it's a good investment for our state. The Second Look Act lets long-serving prisoners apply to a judge and say, hey, I'm not the same person I was when I was sentenced 20 years ago. Look at all the different things that I've done. Please just consider a second look at my sentence. And, you know, the chief judge has come out in favor of that, along with a broad coalition of different organizations and people. So I think we are in a legislative session where criminal legal system reform is possible. I saw it when I started coming to Albany 2019, when bail and discovery reform were passed. It was because of a wave of people went up there and I think really emphasized it. I think we're in another legislative session where those things may be possible. And I'm certainly going to make the case, because I think it's urgent to the individuals who are serving that time. And I think that our state will benefit from showing compassion to long-serving prisoners.
8: Well, before we move on, let me reintroduce you for listeners just joining us. This is WCNY's The Capitol Press Room, and I'm David Lombardo, and we're speaking with criminal justice activist and public defender Eli Northrup, who won the Democratic primary this summer for an open assembly seat on the Upper West Side of Manhattan. So clearly you're identified with the criminal justice issues, given your professional background and what you've chosen to prioritize in your lobbying efforts. But where do you see yourself being interested outside of the criminal justice world? Are there other topics that you are particularly passionate about that you want to lean into here in Albany?
11: Definitely. I think inequity writ large is what's harming our city, our state, and our country. And when you have so much inequity in terms of financial earnings, when you have inequity in terms of housing and healthcare, it hurts all of us, really. So, I mean, there are measures that go to affordability, measures in the housing context, measures such as the New York Health Act, which would actually make New York have universal healthcare. I also look at it in our democratic system. One issue that was really big, not only in my race on the Upper West Side, but in the congressional races that overlap with my district in New York 12 and New York 13, was the outside dark money coming in. I think there was $50 million spent in the New York 12 congressional race. And it is so confusing to people when these super PACs spend all this money on mailers and TV ads, and people really can't identify what's from a campaign and what's from a super PAC. One bill that my predecessor, Michael Lasher, carried is a bill similar to one that was passed in Nebraska, actually, that would prevent corporations from giving money to super PACs. There's another way that we could tackle this, which is making notification really strong in terms of if you're getting a mailer from a certain source, you know that it's coming from a super PAC and identifies who's donated to those places. I think it's really important that, especially in light of the attacks on our democracy and the upcoming presidential race, that New York take a stand against the dark money. I think it's a positive thing for all of us if we get dark money out of politics. And that's something that I'd like to work on.
8: Could you imagine a world where after a term or two, you look around at what you've been able to accomplish, what your experience has been, and you say, either this is working and I want to keep serving, or this isn't working and I think I could be more effective or someone else could be more effective in this seat? Is that something that you're prepared to contemplate in the future?
11: Certainly. I think everybody should be contemplating that at each stage, because I love my job. Like, I really love being a public defender. I love being an advocate. I can feel like I can tangibly help people on a daily basis. So it's not something I take lightly to even leave that field of work. And I feel like I can go back to it and be effective and be helpful. But I think we need to have people in different areas doing different things to advance these movements. And I'll constantly be evaluating if I'm good at this, if I'm effective at it, if it's right for me. And if it is, and if I am, then I'll keep going with it. And if I'm not, that's okay. I think that's it's all right. I have skills that I know I can put to good use in other areas.
8: There are various ways to approach the work of a state legislator. Some people throw themselves into passing bills. Other people consider themselves more like advocates, maybe focusing on large issues that maybe they themselves aren't carrying. Have you thought about how you are going to approach this job and what sort of hallmark you want to leave or have?
11: I it's important to me to be somebody who has credibility amongst their colleagues, who people believe when I'm talking about something, I know what I'm talking about and I'm giving honest information. I want to understand roadblocks to certain measures that have been pending that feel popular but aren't getting across the finish line, and try to solve problems. I mean, I see myself as a problem solver, and I think I'm not sure exactly, how exact this session or this first year will feel. I'm going to go up curious. I'm going to go up bringing myself to it. But I really will feel like a success after this first year if I've built credibility. That's important to me. On the other side of things, in my district, I want to have the most robust constituent services and really take care of people when they come into my office. That's very, very important to me. People come in seeking help from the government should feel like the government's there for you to do something about it and connect you to services, connect you to help you navigate different state agencies. That's something I feel like is more in my control and will be something that I emphasize.
8: Well, we've been speaking with Eli Northrup. He is a criminal justice activist and public defender who won the Democratic primary this summer for an open assembly seat on the Upper West Side of Manhattan. Eli, thank you so much for making the time and look forward to seeing you in Albany.
11: Thanks so much, David.
8: And if you want to hear more conversations with incoming state lawmakers who are making their debut in Albany in 2027, check out the Capitol Press Room archives at capitalpressroom.org or wherever you download your favorite podcasts.

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1: 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The strains behind the headlines as the United States launches new attacks in Iran. Plus, Tony Fauci takes the fifth on the Hill. The Fed leaves interest rates alone, and the White House asks the Supreme Court to block some mail-in voting before the midterms. All next time on 1A.
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2: We have a bit of a warm-up to talk about here across Western New York and the Finger Lakes today. My forecast calls for highs in the upper 70s and low 80s. We'll see an ample amount of sunshine and a lake breeze into the afternoon, but it will be on the hazy side. Tonight's partly starlit. Overnight lows will be into the mid-60s. Sun will give way to clouds for tomorrow with a local lake breeze. Watch for a shower later at night. Better chance for showers and thunderstorms Sunday. Saturday's highs in the mid-80s. For WXXN News, I'm meteorologist Josh Nichols.
3: New American attacks on Iran. Fauci takes the fifth, and the Fed leaves interest rates alone. It's the news roundup next time on 1A.
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0: other thing that was missing from the clip that you just played was, for so many years, the number one ambition was to tackle Iran's nuclear program. And remember, again and again, towards the beginning of this war, Donald Trump told the American people and the world that he could not let Iran get a nuclear bomb on his watch. And that was the driving mission of all of this. Right now, if you look at the language of the kind of the fragile memorandum of understanding that is not currently bringing peace to this conflict, it basically punts.
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0: 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The ceasefire has fallen apart. So what is owed to American service members and their families when it comes to communication and level setting and discussing what an endgame would look like? 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
2: 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I'm Rima Jerez for Sundance, Growing Pains in a New Location. 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
5: 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Sharks have been on this planet for longer than trees. They're older than the rings of Saturn.
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2: From WXXI News, I'm Evan Dawson, and this is Connections. Back in March, President Trump said that the operation to remove Nicolas Maduro from Venezuela was one of the inspirations for what he wanted to do in Iran. He envisioned a short war, one the United States would dominate, and in March, the president said that the United States had already won, that Iran had lost, that its military was destroyed. Now the war is entering its 6th month. And there's not any indication that it's going to end soon. So does the Trump administration, does the War Department, does the Secretary of Defense, do they owe anything to service members and their families when it comes to an explanation of what this commitment in Iran looks like, an explanation for what winning might look like? We'll talk with veterans about their experiences and what they think coming up on Connections.
7: Live from NPR News, I'm Lakshmi Singh. President Trump is holding a cabinet meeting at Camp David in Maryland this hour. He is defending his domestic agenda of tariffs, addressing high health care costs, and investment initiatives, all of which he says benefit U.S. workers. The secretaries of state and defense who've helped the president spearhead the U.S. war with Iran are sitting on either side of Trump. The Republican leader is also defending his hardline immigration enforcement campaign, citing the massive migration currently confronting Spain.
8: That's going to be a talking point for the midterms, because when you look at what happened to Spain, they don't know what to do. And it's happening again today. They're coming in by the tens of thousands. They're just invading the country.
7: About 60,000 migrants have crossed into the tiny Spanish territory of Ceuta from Morocco over the last 24 hours, according to local authorities. Spain blames human smugglers for fueling a migration crisis. There is no immediate response from the Moroccan government on the latest figures released by Spanish authorities. Michigan's primary is Tuesday. Congresswoman Haley Stevens and former public health official Abdul El-Sayed are in a fierce battle for the Democratic Senate nomination, mirroring national divisions in the party. NPR's Sam Greenglass spoke to voters in suburban Detroit.
9: Air Force veteran Joel Rutherford worries the primary is tearing Democrats apart.
10: You have candidates that are very different. And I think what happens is this passion has just become so big.
9: Rutherford is supporting El Sayed and thinks about his choice this way.
10: We're not going to get everything we want, but we have to at least try.
9: The pro-Israel lobbying group AIPAC is also spending millions to boost Stevens and oppose El Sayed, who supports ending military aid to Israel and has made calling out corporate money in politics a key message. Alan Wolf says he believes Stevens is the one who can beat Republican Mike Rogers this fall.
11: You cannot win in Michigan without being able to sway independents. Haley is a fairly middle-of-the-road candidate who can actually do that.
9: Sam Greenglass, NPR News, Metro Detroit.
7: The long legal battle to erase the debts of nearly 500,000 federal student loan borrowers is coming to an end. More from NPR's Corey Turner.
12: The class action suit centered on a federal rule known as borrower defense. The rule allows borrowers to ask the U.S. Education Department to erase their debts if a school ripped them off by lying about things like job prospects or salary after graduation. Advocates filed the suit in 2019 when the first Trump administration delayed discharging loans for defrauded borrowers. In 2022, the Biden administration settled, but the current Trump administration asked the courts for a delay making good on that settlement.
7: That's NPR's Corey Turner reporting. The Dow is up more than 100 points. This is NPR News.
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14: You're listening to WXXI News. I'm Michaela Singleton. Governor Kathy Hochul says she's concerned about new federal regulations that might let people buying guns online have them shipped directly to their homes. The Federal Bureau of Alcohol, Tobacco, and Firearms is pushing for changes that would let gun buyers bypass licensed dealers, because if you buy a gun online right now, you have to go through a background check first, then pick up a purchase from a dealer. The Democratic governor says that process is very important.
15: A background check is everything.
16: That's right.
15: It's so critical. Also, mental health screening.
16: That's
15: we need
16: right.
15: to know.
16: Yeah,
15: there's people who should not have a gun in their hands.
16: Right.
15: And the federal government doesn't give a damn.
14: Well, the ATF's proposal says background checks can happen remotely and that the new rules would give gun buyers more flexibility. Scams using artificial intelligence are on the rise, according to the FBI, which says seniors lost about $8 billion to AI last year. That is up 50% from 2024. U.S. Senator Kirsten Gillibrand is the ranking member on the Aging Committee, and the New York Democrat is sponsoring two bills that would empower federal agencies and law enforcement to stop the scams.
17: Scammers use AI to generate deepfake images, clone voices, and launch phishing attacks that drain senior savings. In many cases, AI didn't invent these scams. It supercharged them, making old cons more convincing and easier to pull off.
14: Gillibrand says the bills would put the FBI in charge because they have experience with foreign-based criminal networks where a lot of these AI scams originate. The massive South Wedge community yard sale returns Saturday with more than two dozen families participating. The South Wedge Planning Committee confirms for the first time this year there will be a large centralized sale at Oddfellows Lodge on Gregory Street. That community yard sale starts tomorrow, Saturday at 10 a.m., running until 3 p.m., Thank you so much for joining us, and we'll be back with you again on Monday.
2: From WXXI News, this is Connections. I'm Evan Dawson. Our connection this hour was made in the skies over Iran this week, where American warplanes conducted new rounds of strikes. The ceasefire has collapsed, and the war is entering its sixth month now. NPR reports that President Trump is considering what he calls a massive attack against Iran, bigger than ever before. The conflict is widening across the region, with Saudi Arabia confirming their involvement this week. President Trump told Axios that Iran has not received enough pain yet. And at the White House, President Trump explained to reporters that he sees this stage of the war with Iran as a kind of back and forth.
8: We're going to be hitting them very hard because it's our turn to hit them. They know it's coming. They're asking us not to do it. But, they tried shooting it last night. So we had five rockets shot going 8,500 miles an hour. And all five rockets were knocked down to the ground. But they nevertheless took a shot, so it's our turn.
2: Back in March, President Trump declared that the United States had won the war in Iran and that Iran's military was destroyed. But months later, with the war continuing, we wanted to know what veterans think the administration owes, if anything, to active service members and their families. And I want to welcome our guests in studio. John White is a former captain in the U.S. Marine Corps and a Vietnam combat veteran. Welcome back to the program.
16: Thanks, Evan. Glad to be here.
2: Next to John is Greg Sadwick, a U.S. Navy veteran, a former congressional candidate, president of Solid Services New York and Flower City Collision. Nice to have you back here, Greg.
18: Thanks, Evan. It's good to be with you.
2: And let me welcome Nick Stefanovic as well. Nick is a veteran and director of Veteran Services for Monroe County. First of all, welcome back to the program.
19: Thanks, Evan.
2: And I should mention as well that you have family involved directly in the conflict in Iran. Is that right?
19: I do, yeah. My daughter recently joined the Navy as an intelligence. Is in Japan right now. Her ship just came in and eventually will make it over to the coast.
2: How are you feeling about that?
19: It's a strange feeling because I get to compare how I feel as someone being directly involved in a conflict versus somebody who's a parent of somebody who's in a conflict. And it's two very different ways to feel. You know, when I was in Afghanistan or Iraq, I was excited to get there. I wanted to go do my job. And, you know, I listened to my parents' worry. And now I'm getting a dose of what my parents went through. I'm not excited for her to go. There's fear there, but she's excited about it. And I'm very supportive of her.
2: Are you buoyed at all by knowing that she is part of an extraordinary group of people who serve at an extremely high level?
19: Yeah. It's amazing to see. You know, I saw what we did in the Marine Corps operationally on the ground. To see what the Navy can do regarding intelligence has been amazing. And I have no doubts in their capabilities. I had an interesting conversation with her the other night. She had expressed, her and I have very interesting conversations now in regards to what I went through and what she's about to go through. And she was talking about the morality of it and how to deal with the morality of it. And I don't have any fear that she's going to be involved in any type of direct combat, but we had to have a conversation about you may be involved in a planning process or in giving information that will result in some type of attack on someone, and the whole concept of moral injury and how you're going to justify and live with being a part of something that ends in the death of other people, and how she's going to process that, and how I processed it. And, you know, my greatest hope for her is that she will have the ability and the services available to her to be able to process that better than I did.
2: You view it, does she view it as a necessary part of the job?
19: Yes.
2: Absolutely?
19: Yes. Yeah. Yes. She's been very well trained. The school that she went through was unbelievably difficult and elite, a lot of people. So I don't have any doubt that she understands exactly where she is, and she's excited about it. She wants to go do her job. And it's really cool for me to hear that part of it. But, you know, I worry.
2: Yeah, and tell the audience when your service was.
19: I was in from 2002 to 2006, so right during the exciting years, right after 9/11. I joined right after 9/11, and I think I was in the fleet for maybe 6 or 7 months before I was in Afghanistan, and then the deployments were back-to-back for everybody for a while.
2: Greg Sadwick, remind the audience when your service was.
18: I was a lieutenant in the Navy in 1988 to 1992. And if I can share something.
2: Yeah, please.
18: My shipboard roommate is actually the top of the intelligence chain in the Navy. He's a 3-star admiral. So your daughter has a direct connection to him, so to speak.
19: Wow. Well, that's good. I'll talk to you afterwards.
2: So in brief here, and we'll talk more specifically, but in general, when you hear the president talking about, you know, hey, this is our turn to hit back here, and we may be escalating even more, how do you see this stage of the conflict? What are you thinking about?
18: Well, I think there's a lot of confusion at this stage of the conflict, and I wish there was a lot more clarity in what the objective is and what we want to do. You do know that when I ran for Congress, I was on that side of the aisle, but I'm not necessarily a cheerleader for what's going on. And I wish he would keep some of his plans to himself. He needs to keep the American public informed what's going on, and the service members need, you know, consistent message.
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1: Iran and where we are with that, and I think there's a lot of confusion about that. There isn't a well-defined issue about what we're really trying to accomplish. Is it Hormuz? Is it the nuclear weapon? Is it just imperialism? Is it oil? Any one or all of the above? And so I don't think it's a clear message in terms of what he's trying to create here.
2: Well, I do want to listen to another clip that we have. And I will say, the one thing that I think is hard to dispute is, whatever you think about President Trump's politics, he has been, for more than a decade now, very good at diagnosing how to push people's buttons. He's very good at politics. He understands why a lot of Americans feel outrage. And he had a lot of voters come on this program and tell me, even in the 2024 campaign, that one of the reasons they were supporting President Trump, candidate Trump at the time, was because, you know, he and J.D. Vance were saying no more military misadventures and clearly defined plans and, you know, no quagmires. And it is strange to me to see that even in the opening days of this war, you know, you had a devastating first strike that killed the Ayatollah, that killed not just the Ayatollah, but a number of leaders. And President Trump was talking about regime change, which hasn't really effectively happened. He was comparing it to Venezuela, which is not a very good comparison. So I want to listen to what Secretary Hegseth said when he was testifying. And he's being questioned here by Senator Brad Van Hollen of Maryland.
3: A lot about winning. You talked about winning in your testimony today. You've talked about winning throughout the Iran war. And we all like winning. But I think the American people to deserve a definition of what it means to win in Iran, because this war has dragged out for a lot longer than certainly the President of the United States indicated. Indeed, the President said on March 24th, and I'm quoting, "We've won this war. This war has been won." Do you know what the President meant by that back in March?
4: Well, Senator, I would just note that militarily, I mean, Iran has been completely overmatched and crushed from the beginning, militarily. Their capabilities are nowhere near ours. I would take issue with your characterization that we started this war. Iran started this war 47 years ago, and they've killed thousands of Americans, including our brothers on the battlefield in Iraq. Iran has been targeting us for a long time.
3: Mr. Secretary.
4: We didn't start it. They did.
2: I just want to register my own complaint here. I mean, I feel like a lot of times that becomes about grandstanding. And when a member of Congress is spending more time asking the question than you get an answer and you got 5 minutes, I don't love it. But I do at least appreciate hearing Secretary Hegseth describe in his view the fact that this was a necessary response to 47 years of aggression from Iranians. He is citing a history that is true there. So in his view, the United States did not start this conflict. So let's take this from a number of different places. And you know, Nick, with a daughter going there, I'll ask you first there, do you feel like you understand what a definition of victory is in Iran?
5: Yeah, I always preface talking about this by saying first that the decisions that are made in the final hour that determine whether we go into another country are decisions that maybe a handful of people on the earth have all the information with. So all of us can talk about this for days on end, but nobody had access to the intelligence that they had actually had access to. And so could it be that they believed and had intelligence that showed that Iran was on the verge of being a danger to the entire world and something? Sure, that could be. But whether it's the Iranian war, whether it's combat operations in Iran or Vietnam or Iraq or Afghanistan, I'm sure that there are a lot of different reasons, whether it's the military-industrial complex or oil. But what I see happening in Washington in the end is it's political. Whatever administration is in charge has to ask themselves, is this going to be a win for me or a lose for me? And that's problematic to me as somebody who has served on the battlefield and has a daughter that's in the military, because I believe that to the president, to his cabinet,

0: it. Their main concern at this point is surviving this politically. And that that's just not a priority that I hold. I don't care whether the president survives this politically. I want us to be able to get out of this situation intact with as little death as possible to both sides. And it doesn't look like that's going to happen. So, no, I don't know that I can say that I'm satisfied with the remarks from the secretary.
1: Okay. But the second part of his remarks was, you know, he ended in that clip saying, we didn't start this, they did. Mm-hmm. It's 47 years. What do you make of that?
0: There's no doubt that Iran has been provoking the world for decades. There's no doubt about that. There's no doubt that the regime that is in control of Iran is evil, that they kill innocent people, they target innocent people. They kill their own people. And I just always like to point out, too, there is a huge moral discrepancy or difference between a regime that purposefully targets and kills innocent people and innocent people dying in war. And so, you know, very early on in this war, we saw the bombing of that school happened, and it was really bad. And the media weighed in heavily on that, and because it looks as if it was not the Iranians that did that. It was either us or the Israelis or so I did get in a conversation with somebody who said, well, what's the difference between us and them? We just probably killed 200 children. And in Afghanistan, there are innocent people who die in war. The main moral difference between us and the country of Iran is that I believe this to be true, that America has never purposefully targeted and killed innocent people. The Iranians have, and the Taliban have, and all of the other forces that we fought against. And I just think it's important to point that out when we talk about global policy and whether or not we get involved in war.
1: Greg Sadwick, do you feel like at this point you could describe what you think victory will look like?
2: Well, first of all, if I can back it up a little bit, because this might surprise you. You know, we've been hearing since 1996, there's clips of Netanyahu saying that Iran's 10 minutes away from having a nuclear bomb. And we've heard that for 30 years. Nick, I agree with a lot of your comments, but I'm also a little skeptical about what we've been told. You know, yes, they've done some horrific things, and a lot of countries have, including us. So I don't know if that warranted going in there. But now that we're there, what does victory look like? Well, part of it looks like getting back to where we were, you know, prior to 6 months ago, with the straits open, with Iran kept in check. I don't know if it's we're going to see a regime change. I think that should be off the table. And I think back to when the president said he's going to pick the next Ayatollah. I mean, that was a little outlandish. I don't think we're going to have that luxury. But what victory looks like is America's, Nick, you brought up, we don't want to see any more deaths and stuff. And that's all, I agree with that on the surface. But we also don't want to see America's place in the world change. And I think we're at a pivotal point where that can happen. You know,
1: what would make that happen?
2: If we give back, if we negotiate the straits to Iran and they're now in control of that, that changes some dynamics. Makes us look weaker. We're already looking weaker on the world stage if we don't go through with it. We're kind of, I don't want to say we're half pregnant at this point, but we are where we're at, and victory is going to me, we do have to press forward, although I don't like the direction we're on, as opposed to go backwards.
1: When you see the secretary talking about the strength of our military, the outstanding performance, you know, he would never agree that we are looking weaker. He would say we're the strongest we've ever been, and we are executing at a high level. What do you make of his remark?
2: Well, and I agree with that. But if we are now to retreat on the world stage, I think that's going to make us look weaker. That's why I say that we're down this path. I don't see turning around, going backwards as an option. Okay. I see we do need to see it through one way or another, with keeping the straits open, getting their nuclear dust and making sure their nuclear program doesn't move forward.
1: John, what do you think victory is defined as right now?
3: Well, I'm going to go back, and I don't mean to overextend what Nick said, but we're going to be convinced, we're going to be told that it's a victory because it's a political victory for Trump. And I think the power, the military power, and I've always felt this, that President Trump supports and really energizes a strong military force. That's a worldwide opinion. It's a worldwide impression. Personally, I don't think President Trump really cares about the individual troops. I don't think the servicemen and women, you know, feel that President Trump really has their back. I think he's a photo op guy. And so I don't mean to take this in a different direction, but I think Trump is going to define to us what we think victory is. And is it the Straits? Is it the nuclear program? I don't think we have any clear definition of what that is.
4: But how do you say victory is the Strait of Hormuz when it was already in a better position 6 months ago?
3: That's correct.
4: You're getting back to a status quo.
3: That's correct.
4: I mean, I certainly think there is a lot of talk about the nuclear program, and to Greg's point, the desire to not only destroy infrastructure but to try to remove any material. And that may yet happen. I don't know if they figured out how to do that without sort of a ground force to do it. But, you know, beyond that, certainly in the early days, the president was talking about the elimination of this regime. And at one point, I think in April, he said, well, isn't this regime change? It's a different, you know, it's a different leader. The Ayatollah is dead. It's effectively not. And I think you don't see this as a different regime, do you?
3: I do not. And, you know, once again, the Ayatollah gets taken out. The replacement can be worse. And so, you know, I don't think we specifically articulate what our end game is, Evan. I feel that it changes. Is it the Straits? Is it the oil? Is it the nuclear program? I don't know. But I think President Trump has an ability to try to convince us what victory will look like.
4: Well, does he owe it to active service members and their families to describe it clearly, what the goals are?
3: Oh, I think absolutely does. In fact, I think that this, and maybe Nick, you can respond to this, but I think it affects recruitment. I think that, you know, when you look at people that might be joining and might consider joining the military, and they feel that their leaders can't effectively decide what the end game is going to be. Why am I signing up for this, and what are we going to do here, and do we have a clear vision for what victory looks like? I think that affects recruitment. And I think that young people today, if they can't trust their leaders, they're not going to join.
4: Let me get your co-panelists on that. What do you think of that, Nick?
0: You know, I'm going to go back to something John said a little bit earlier about the political implications of the war. What's very frustrating to me is if you're in a conversation with somebody about a topic and you know that that person, no matter what happens in that conversation or no matter what the facts are, is going to take the same position on that argument, there's almost no point in even listening.
4: Right.
0: So in this situation, listen, are we ever going to see, is it ever even possible that we could see a President Trump come to a microphone and say, hey, we screwed this up, we got to do this differently? That'll never, ever, ever happen, right? So regardless of what happens there, the only thing he can do is try to convince us that it's a victory. I think about Afghanistan. I spent a lot of my time in Afghanistan. And when I was in Afghanistan, what I saw on the ground, there was a lot of progress. Women were able to go to school again. The Taliban were not persecuting their own people. They had a free and fair election while we were there. All of that was great, and to me, it made it worth it. In the end, they're back to square one in Afghanistan, if not worse. So could you call my war a victory? I don't think so. I don't think you could at this point. And I can't possibly see how we get out of this situation in a victory. And I also would say to people, I would ask the president and the secretary to define what they mean when they say obliterate or destroy.
4: Well, it's cartoonish at this point. Last year, in June of 2025, they claimed that they had sent the nuclear program back to the Stone Age in Iran.
0: Right.
4: And then less than a year later, they said, we need this action now to stop their nuclear program. Mm-hmm.
0: So how can we take that seriously? And as the service members see that, we're not stupid. How can we take it seriously by not asking the question you just brought up? Did you not just tell us 6 months ago that this was not an issue anymore? You obliterated it. How could it be a problem again? So I just don't have a lot of confidence that this is going to be deemed a victory.
4: And just regarding your service in Afghanistan, mm-hmm. I do think sometimes we use the word victory or win.

0: in two simple terms. I mean, war is not simple. Societies are not simple. And I don't know. I wonder if I could frame it this way. And I'm playing, you know, I'm just trying to put this out there for the sake of argument. Instead of looking at it as, could you look at your service as, you can't say it was a victory. Would you not say, if your experience was that it was imperfect, but it was working well, that it was a freer society, that women and girls in particular were doing better, that the elections, while imperfect, were better than the Taliban and everything that we have now, could you not feel that that was sort of a victory in process, and the decision by another administration took that away?
1: Absolutely was. So people ask me all the time, do you feel like your time in those wars was worth it? That it was there value to it, seeing what the ending was?
0: Right.
1: And my answer every time is absolutely. An entire generation got to live free because of what we did in Afghanistan. And maybe that will have implications going into the future. Maybe that generation will rise up at some point. But even if they don't, women got to go to school. They got to choose their own leaders. They didn't get pulled out of their cars at military checkpoints everywhere that they went. They got to experience what America experiences when we talk about freedom and fairness and democracy.
0: And so, Greg, do you think recruiting could be affected by what's happening in Iran?
2: Absolutely, because it's, again, it isn't clear what's going on. But part of that, though, you know, talking about what does victory look like, you know, there are other things going on that are attached to this below the surface that could come to fruition, that even though the battle may not be a victory, the greater war for America may be. And what do I mean by that? I'm talking about how we can be have a $40 trillion debt and still be a thriving economy. That just defies logic. We just keep printing. Well, a lot of that is because it's propped up by petrodollars, and all the oil is bought and sold in American dollars. And we're aware that BRICS is trying to change that, BRICS being Brazil, Russia, India, China. Okay, so maybe Trump's play is, and I'm just speculating, is, you know what, we're going to break apart BRICS, and it's going to make a better America, stronger America for our future. And if that's what's going on behind the scenes or under the surface, that lends itself to a partial victory.
0: I'm not going to say that's impossible. I'm going to say that I don't know that President Trump is one to hide his intentions without boasting, and is less likely to keep something that complex and long game. But here, but seriously though, I do want to talk about something that we haven't discussed yet, which is when the war started, we had Iranian Americans on this program, regardless of how they felt about President Trump. And plenty of the Iranian Americans we've talked to are not fans. They were weeping and cheering when the Ayatollah was gone, weeping at the idea that maybe they could go visit family someday, go back to the land where they grew up, talk to friends and family without fear, and hopeful that this talk of regime change would actually bear real fruit, not the son of the Ayatollah, not another cleric with, you know, hatred toward the West, as Nick says. Real hope there. And one of our guests said, look, this may be messy for a while, but maybe this creates the conditions where 2 years from now, 5 years from now, the next protest revolution is successful because we've weakened the structure of leadership. We haven't killed everybody. We haven't taken everybody out, but maybe the conditions get better. Now, when you look at polling of Iranian Americans now, it has really flipped against this war. It was about 50-50 at the start of the war. It's about 2-1 against now. And I think there's less trust, primarily because, from my perspective, they see a president who talked about regime change, said, rise up, take your country back. And then he's like, I think we already got it. I think we got regime change. It's good. So I don't feel like they trust it. But is it possible, Greg, that when you look at the long game that you're describing, whether it's BRICS or, you know, maybe a freedom movement, do you think this war could create the conditions for you? You've all served at different times in different places, and I think that perspective is really valuable here. You've seen how difficult it is to change a country's leadership and to make it stick and to make freedom stick and to enact what you want by force. But do you think it's possible here?
2: I do, and I also will throw another different opinion out there.
0: Sure.
2: You know, if we are to help people assimilate into the world economy instead of oppressing them and sanctioning them and putting them in a position where they're like a, you know, a trapped animal that wants to lash out, you know, maybe that's an approach we could try. And it almost felt like President Trump was going to go down that road initially, and then something flipped about a year ago. But maybe that's an option to help free the Iranian peoples, to make that country feel like they're part of the world community.
0: Yeah, perhaps. Just talking to Iranians, I think...
2: I know it's a stretch.
0: I don't know that it is or isn't. I mean, that's not my specialty. I just know that talking to Iranians, there was real hope in March. And a lot of that's been extinguished because they don't feel like it was a consistent and firm backing to that point. It was more like, you're on your own. I hope this works for you. But then the president's talking about destroying the entire civilization of Iran and using and destroying infrastructure that the people need. And then that trust goes away. But I'm just bringing up the idea that, you know, I've had guests on this program this year say maybe long term, and that maybe it's 2 years, maybe it's five, maybe it's more. But maybe the next freedom movement sticks. So, I mean, and, you know, John, you served in Vietnam.
3: Yes.
0: And we had certain, we had war goals, we had political goals, we had hopes of how to remake a country and a people, and it didn't always go the way we wanted. Do you think it's possible in this time around?
3: Well, it didn't go the way we wanted in Vietnam, and I think we were... withheld, actually, from victory in Vietnam. Mm-hmm. We used to get orders, as crazy as it sounds, we used to get orders that we couldn't fire until we were fired upon. We then got subsequent orders that we couldn't load our weapons until we were fired upon. That is not the way you win a war. And the civil action that we had, and I'll go back with what Nick said, the civil actions that we had with villagers was remarkable in terms of medical care, all kinds of food supplies, everything else. It was wonderful to see the reaction of all of that. However, as soon as we moved on, then the Viet Cong and the NVA moved back in, and it was just all over. And we would have the same firefight in the same ville several times. But as I look at this situation, I see some similarities there. There's some hope, March. There's some excitement about that. But I don't think we're doing anything to help the Iranian people right now gather that sense of nationalism and loyalty that kind of takes from the heart in order for them to have that next revolution.
0: If I could, too, John, when you talk about being in a situation where your instructions were you cannot fire unless fired upon, it sounds a little like what the president said in the clip that we used to start the show when he said, well, they had their turn and now it's our turn to fire. I mean, war is not a game of turns. If you're truly at war, your turn can last as long as you want, can't it?
3: Yes.
0: I'm not saying it's pretty, but I don't understand the notion of, well, they had a turn, now we're going to take a turn, and they're asking us not to, but it's our turn. That language and framing to me was very strange. How did you hear it?
3: Well, I think it's very strange. I also think, once again, when you look at military action, forceful, direct, and with an end game in mind for a continuance is success. When you kind of dilly-dally back and forth, more lives are lost, more properties are destroyed, more confidences are destroyed. In other words, if you're going to go in there, go in there. And don't be this, today we're this, today we're that, we're going to support you today, we're not going to support you tomorrow. So I think we're in that confusion state right now. And once again, the Iranian people, I don't think have that glue. They don't have that mix for nationalism.
0: So, Nick, I mean, again, we talked about your Afghanistan service. What do you make of the idea that what is happening in Iran now could lead to a true freedom movement that sticks?
1: Yeah, I believe it absolutely could.
0: You do?
1: You know, I think it's important, too, and I need to learn more about this as well. But we just saw a revolution in Syria, I'm pretty sure, recently. I think the Iranian people have been a powder keg for years. Iranian people have been fighting and dying, trying to go against this regime for a long time. So I don't think there's any lack of will to do it. I think it would have been a great opportunity. I think it's a wasted opportunity that he gave up so quickly on trying to support that.
0: The protest movement?
1: Yes. Them on the
0: ground.
1: When
0: thousands of people were being killed in the streets in January. Yeah.
1: Yeah. I think there's ways that we could have supported them, or at least gave them the confidence that we would have stuck by them. And I don't know why he gave up on that either. But I mean, just on that language that you just talked about with John about how he's taking turns with attacks again, that just reminds me that to him, to the president, my fear is that politics is the end game here. And I'm not confident that if the president was told that there was another way to do this, but it wasn't so politically ideal for him, that he would even take that route. But to answer your question, I do believe that there is hope for the Iranian people going into the future.
0: Let's take this only break, and then I've got some emails to share from listeners at connections@wxxi.org. We're glad to have three veterans who have served this country at various points in their lives. You just heard Nick Stefanovic. Nick is a veteran and director of veteran services for Monroe County. That's his current post. Greg Sadwick, a U.S. Navy veteran, former congressional candidate. He's president of Solid Services New York and Flower City Collision. John White, former captain in the U.S. Marine Corps and a Vietnam combat veteran. We'll come right back with some of your emails on Connections. Coming up in our second hour, Connection Summer Sessions focuses on the American economy, and this week we wrap up with a conversation with economist Eric Morris about what a K-shaped economy is and why we might be in one right now, what that means for Americans in different parts of the economy, why we're not all affected the same way. When sometimes a recovery seems like it's underway, others might be hurting. We'll talk about it next hour.
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0: This is Connections. I'm Evan Dawson. Dallas writes in to say that U.S. military recruiting, he's looking at various sources. He's like, Grok, AI. But it's right this time. I love when AI is right. a 15-year high in fiscal year 2025. NPR says that's correct. By 2025, the recruiting was very, very good. And so Dallas is just wondering if some of the concern expressed by the panel is maybe overwrought, that that maybe things are going really, really well and recruitment is up. What do you see there, Greg Sabbath?
2: Well, I think prior to the war, recruitment was up. I've heard that too. I'm just curious what the current statistics are over the last 6 months and what's been how it's been trending now.
0: Okay, so yeah, you're saying producer Megan. Okay, so some of those numbers are technically the pre-new Trump administration. Okay, leading into the new administration. And Greg, you're just saying we don't know what the last 6 months might do to recruiting, but you think it could.
2: Correct,
0: have a deleterious
2: effect. Correct, because not just the last 6 months, but it's also going into the next 3 months and the next 6 months after this current period.
0: Okay, John, anything to add there?
3: Yeah, I would say there's a big difference in the last 3 to 4 months, but if we take a look at March, mission was supposedly clear. I would say from March on, with the confusion, I would say recruiting is suffering from that.
0: Okay. Nick?
1: It wouldn't surprise me for recruiting to be up. You know, I think we talked a lot about what's happening in the war. What we haven't so much talked about is the daily life within the military and how that's changed over the last few years.
0: What do you mean?
1: I think it's changed significantly. You know, my opinion on this, having been a grunt in the Marine Corps, The military culture, it changes every different – when the administration changes, the military culture changes. Same thing with the VA and all the other parts of the federal government. And I think the military culture was struggling before this Trump administration. And, you know, and I have no problem – you know, I'm not the biggest fan of Trump, but I also have no problem crediting him where credit is due. And Secretary Hegseth, I think, has done some things that have been needed to be done for a long time, regarding bringing back more strict standards in the military and refocusing where our energy should be in the military. And I hate how he says this in public, because I think he needs to speak differently to the American people than he does to the military. If he's speaking to me as a Marine and he comes in and he says, look at your guys, your job is to kill the enemy. That's it. That's what you should be focused on. That's a message I can hear from him as a Marine. It's not necessarily the message the American people want to hear from him. So I don't think he does well in his messaging with that. But essentially, that is what we do in the military. And I think that there has been progress made in refocusing our resources and our agenda within the military.
0: Okay. Agree with that, Greg?
2: Yeah, I'm glad to hear you say that, Nick. I agree with that. You know, I think back to when Lloyd Austin was the defense secretary. And he got off a plane, I think it was in the Philippines, just COVID era, and he was triple masked and he's wearing a face shield. And I'm like, wow, that's not really projecting American power and confidence. You know, contrast that to Pete Hegseth, you know, talks about the warrior ethos and he's out there doing push-ups and he's out there doing all that stuff. Yeah, I think the military members need to see a leader like that.
0: John, what do you think?
3: I'm not sure I agree. I think the image of Pete Hegseth, in my opinion, is once again showmanship, sound bites. I really did not like his challenge to the military leadership, his collection of generals when he had that meeting and scolded them, if that would be appropriate. And once again, I just don't think that he's got, or he had at that moment, the background and the information about how hard these people work. You know, you had mentioned earlier the incredible caliber of talent that we have in the U.S. military today. It is wonderful. And Pete Hegseth, I think, took some of that away with the fact that I'm smarter than you are, and here's where we're going from here. So I am not a fan of Mr. Hegseth. I have to say that.
1: What I wish would have happened, John, with that is that would not have been made public to the entire country, and that the president would not have been brought up there with him, that it would have been done in a closed room with the leadership. I think it can be appropriate for the defense secretary, the war secretary, to send that message, but not flaunt it or taunt them.
0: My interpretation of what John is saying is, if everything you're doing is for the public, or if you're posting 6 TikToks a day and you're a secretary in the administration, are you doing it for performative purposes or for real substantive purposes? Is that a fair point?
3: That's fair.
0: Okay, because what I hear Greg and Nick saying is there are certain things that he's brought that maybe the men and women serving needed to hear or needed to see. And the question is, who's he doing it for?
1: Correct.
0: Yeah. Okay.
1: Which I agree. I don't think he does it for the right purposes all the time.
0: Okay. All right. A couple of emails here. Philip says, you go to war to win. We are not acting like we want to win, and we don't really even seem to know what winning would require. Why have we not learned this lesson after all these years? That is from Philip. So after all these years sort of implies, I'm looking at the man whose service was in Vietnam, and Vietnam is often invoked as the war that we didn't do enough to actually win that war. And I think you've said this hour. You would agree with that?
3: I would absolutely agree with that. I think we were held back. I think we were restrained. And I think that the capabilities that we had were underutilized, they were underutilized for political reasons to encourage the Vietnamese people and to ultimately, just try to convince the North Vietnamese that they were going to retreat. I don't think that the issue there was anywhere near wanting total victory. We had the resources, we had the capabilities, we didn't use them.
0: Okay, having said that then, when you look at Iran, and I'll get Greg and Nick on this too, I certainly understand that critique. I understand Philip's email, I understand the critique. But when you look at Iran, if total victory requires sending American men and women on the ground in, that seems to be something that this administration has resisted so far. Do you think we need to do that?
3: I do. Ultimately, the air war is the air war, and we can do an awful lot of damage. We can interdict all kinds of issues with them and get that done. But in order to accomplish victory, I believe boots on the ground are going to be required. And, you know, one of the things that's very interesting, just here, last week or so, the 4 people that were killed, 3 in Jordan and 1 in northern Iraq.
0: Yeah.
3: And now, you know, the administration has reclassified them, and they're not considered killed in action. They're
0: right.
3: they're considered died in overseas operations. So the administration is trying to limit the amount of deaths associated with this. And once again, I think that's a political issue for Mr. Trump. And so boots on the ground is just going to be off the table until he's willing to accept the fact that there are going to be some casualties and there are going to be some KIAs if we do boots on the ground. Are we going to win without it? I don't think so.
0: Well, and your criticism of Secretary Hegseth, John, Secretary Hegseth went off on media members a couple of months ago who were asking about individuals killed already. And there was I was going to say only. I want to be very careful when I use words like this. 6 months of war in Iran, from what is a published set of statistics, from what we know, I would never minimize a single death. But roughly a dozen deaths, I think, is a lot fewer than a lot of people would have expected. I'm trying to be careful when I say this. Mm-hmm. Even that, though, when the media asks about them, Secretary Hegseth is criticizing the media for even asking. So you're just trying to politicize this, and you know, you're trying to make this a big stunt or turn the public against the war. And I would think that a secretary, a self-styled Secretary of War, would want to honor every service member who has died in a conflict like this and not reclassify them and not tell the media they shouldn't be asking. That makes me uneasy as a civilian. How do you see that?
3: I agree with you 100%. I think it really questions the motivation. Is it political or is it heartfelt? And once again, that reclassification, terrible, awful thing for the United States to do.
0: Greg Sadwick, do we need boots on the ground to win this war?
2: Unfortunately, I would agree with John. You know, this morning, it came out about the Hamas possible alleged peace deal going on, the Gaza Strip. And I thought to myself, I looked it up, it's 144 square miles. I thought to myself, that's kind of like here to Buffalo, maybe down the thruway, maybe mm-hmm. smaller. And it's been 4 years, and we haven't, nothing's happened there except a lot of death and destruction. Then you think about the Russia-Ukraine border, not a very big area, and all the death and destruction. And we think we're just going to take Iran with a couple of missiles? That's silly.
0: Or an air campaign.
2: An air campaign, exactly.
0: Yeah, so I
2: think that ties into your comment, too, about you're kind of surprised there hasn't been more casualties. Well, yeah, because are we really in it to win it and seal the deal? Because to do that, it's going to take boots on the ground.
0: Go ahead, John.
3: I was just going to say, Greg, in terms of casualties, big distinction between killed in action and a casualty. There have been a lot of casualties involved in this. A lot of casualties.
0: Yeah, I think sometimes we say casualty. I'm probably guilty of this to mean a death, and that is not the classification. There's a lot of very, very serious injury, but killed in action. Yeah, is and I think, Greg, correct me if I'm wrong, but I think what you're arguing is the administration is going to have to stomach more of that to get to where they need to go with this.
2: Absolutely, and they should have known that ahead of time. I mean, the fact that we went in there thinking this would be as easy as Venezuela is shocking.
0: My criticism, again, as a civilian, would be if you didn't have the stomach for boots on the ground, you shouldn't have started this.
2: I would definitely agree with that.
0: Okay. Now, Nick, again, your daughter is about to go serve there, and I'm not trying to minimize any casualty of any type in any KIA. Are you surprised at the number of KIA so far, and do you think we do need boots on the ground?
1: I'm not surprised at the number of U.S. KIAs, right. How many people Iran have been killed, God knows. Boots on the ground, my question about that first would be what we've asked a dozen times already on this show, of what are we looking for as a victory? I don't think this administration at this point is going to have the political will to put boots on the ground, no matter what. I think this decision will be left up to who comes after President Trump. And I just go back and look at all of the conflicts that we've been involved in the last decades. What do we want to do there? Is it, if we can put boots on the ground and with the expectation that we can leave that country as no longer being a threat to the world and no longer persecuting its own people, then, of course, I think that boots on the ground is going to be necessary, and that we should have the political will to do. Because there's something we can't question, that Iran has not been a threat to its neighbors in the world. It always has been. And I do think it would be worth changing that. To do that, yes, I do believe it would require boots on the ground. I don't think you're going to do that.
0: Do you think the resistance to boots on the ground has been a political calculation?
1: Yes.
0: Okay.
1: Absolutely. I think that the nightmare scenario for this administration is putting boots on the ground and having another Iraq happen, where you're getting stuck in a quagmire, and that leads to destruction politically. I think that's what their hesitancy is.
3: Totally agree.
0: Okay, and I'm just going to ask Greg this. I mean, this is not meant to sort of pick in any direction here. But, I mean, as you mentioned, with your political allegiance, you've been very forthright this hour about what you think has gone well and what has not gone well. When you see an administration and a president comparing an operation in Iran to what happened with Maduro, which we can all debate whether, you know, Delcy Rodriguez is an extension of that regime or if anything's really changed, whatever you want to think, that was incredibly well executed. And I've talked to a lot of Venezuelan Americans who are very happy about that change. To think that you could do it in Iran, does that change how you feel about supporting the leader of this country who has to make these decisions?
2: Well, unfortunately, we have a binary system. So
0: we,
2: I mean,
0: do.
2: I have no qualms with who our president is relative to who it could have been.
0: Okay. And let me get a couple more emails here. This is from Lori. She says, I went to Vietnam. I canoed through the Mekong Delta. I cried when I realized that young men crawled through it and died for, quote, our freedom. My brother was a pilot. He's never recovered. It was for my freedom, baloney. That's a hard one. Lori, and Lori, thank you for your family service, and I'm sorry what you've gone through. Rich emailed to say, the longer this war goes on, the bigger the chance for something truly catastrophic. The president has talked about wiping out the entire Iranian people and civilization. I'm worried he'll eventually blow his top and use bigger weapons. What does your panel think?
1: I think the first sentence of that is incredibly significant.
0: The longer this war goes on, the bigger the chance for something truly catastrophic.
1: Yeah. Yep. And truly catastrophic, you know, my first concern is how long can we do this before the leadership and military of Iran really do decide to attack more than just bases in the Middle East. And for us to think that they don't have the capacity to do that, we should just remember what 25 years ago, what a handful of extremists did with box cutters on planes to the World Trade Center. And my fear is that that's what's coming.
0: John?
3: Heavy thought. Very heavy thought. And just listening to that, Nick, I agree. And I didn't make the connection back to 9/11, but when you look at a box cutter and what the devastation that created, the Iranians can be very crafty and very, very nefarious about how they execute an attack on America.
0: I haven't seen the latest reporting, so I'm speaking out of school, but I did see some early speculation that Iran could have been behind the water system attack in Minnesota. So I don't know, and I don't know what the outcome of that will be. But again, Nick is seeing possible tentacles going in a lot of different directions. What do you see, Greg?
2: Yeah, I would agree with all that. And in addition to that, you know, we're hearing that China may be supplying Iran weapons. We know Russia's supplying them intelligence. So it is setting itself up for a possibly greater conflict, which could be catastrophic.
0: So let me close with this real briefly then. Why not go all the way and say, we're not only going to have boots on the ground, but we are going to remove this entire regime no matter what?
2: That would be a bloody and costly and horrific road to go down. I don't foresee that playing out well for anybody.
0: Okay. John?
3: I think introducing the China element is very, very interesting. That is probably more of a serious threat than Iran. Maybe not as immediate, but long term, I think China is a bigger threat than Iran. The fact that we go in and destroy, if you will, Iran without destroying the Iranian people, very, very tough mission, Evan, very tough mission. And I don't know how we accomplish it, but I will go back to the fact that if we define a victory, we're not going to get there without boots on the ground.
0: Nick?
1: I think the best case scenario without regime change and boots on the ground is that the world goes back to what it was before we went into Iran. I don't know how you get out of it without any progress or victory without that, because this regime is not going to just turn over on its own.
0: Right.
1: And then I would just lastly say that what people should really think about right now, we can talk about this conflict in regards to the political implications, and everybody can have their opinion on that. But when you're serving in the military, in order for us to have a volunteer military at the capacity that we do, it's incredibly important for us to recognize that those in the military have to obey orders and carry out their mission no matter what for this country. And so we should support them.
0: And your daughter is going to be one of them. And so yep. For her and all of her colleagues going to be doing that work, prayers and good thoughts
1: Thank you.
0: For them. Thank you for coming in here. Nick Stefanovic is a veteran and director of Veteran Services for Monroe County. Thank you for being here. John White, former captain in the U.S. Marine Corps and a Vietnam combat veteran. Thank you, sir.
3: Thank you.
0: Greg Sadwick, a U.S. Navy veteran. He's a former congressional candidate, president of Solid Services New York and Flower City Collision. Thanks for sharing some of your Friday with us.
2: Thank you, Evan.
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3: 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Sharks have been on this planet for longer than trees. They're older than the rings of Saturn.
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5: From WXXI News, I'm Evan Dawson, and this is Connections. We wrap up a week of Connections summer sessions focused on the American economy with a conversation about what happens when economies become K-shaped. Economist Eric Morris will explain this hour what a K-shaped economy is and why we've essentially in some ways been in one. Economies are not straight lines. Not everyone is affected the same ways. And that may seem obvious, but there are certain things that happen that affect different groups of people in the economy differently. And when that happens, that could have some serious consequences. So we're getting a little explanation on the K-shaped economy and understanding the moment that we are in as a country coming up on Connections.

0: I did say that. I wasn't taken out of context, and it was perfect. Let's listen.
1: That's right. That's a perfect statement. So, I'd make it again.
2: But you can imagine how many people stop the soundbite I don't think about America's financial situation. So what's your response to that framework?
1: It's very simple. When people hear me say it, everybody agrees. Short-term pain. It's going to be short-term pain. But the pain is much less than people thought.
0: The pain, the president says, is not what people expected. It's less. And you know what? Here's the thing. Depending on who the president is talking to, he might be right. We're talking about the K-shaped economy today. That's a term that we're starting to hear more often. And I thought, who better to help explain what the K-shape actually is than Eric Morris, portfolio manager and staff economist for Alesco Advisor. It's an ESL company. Dr. Morris, welcome back to the program.
3: Always great to be here, Evan. Thank you.
0: This is where I want to defend the president, and I'm serious when I say this. You know, if his team is shielding him from certain news or information, which has been reported, and if most of his acquaintances and social circle are wealthy people and people who can weather $4.50 or $5 gasoline, then he might actually think that, you know, there's not a whole lot of Americans who are hurting. I mean, I think he might actually be giving his perspective there that, like, well, it's not as bad as people thought. You know, people are doing fine. I think that that's a plausible thing. If he's looking at one branch on the K, for example, which we're going to talk about. So this is not a political hour. It never is with Eric. Eric is not a partisan commentator. But when I hear that remark, a lot of people are playing that remark like, oh, the president, you know, he's lying, or, and I'm going, I don't know that he is. It's possible that he's living on one branch of the K. Yeah, maybe.
3: Well, so what you're getting at is the idea that the experience of the economy is remarkably subjective for individuals because everyone experiences it differently, right? So it's impossible to feel what everyone else is feeling, which is tough because when we talk about the economy, we talk about this one big, huge machine, this one big thing that applies to all 300 plus million Americans. And of course, you can't talk about that as if it's one big monolith or one big thing. It is a subjective experience that each person experiences differently. Now, there is data that we can talk about, and we do that a lot on the show, and we'll do it more today. We'll talk about broad data that aggregates things, that talks about averages and the you know, the overall experience. But that overall experience is never one individual's experience.
0: Yeah, I think that's well said. This also is a president. He's very concerned about the stock market. We knew that during COVID when, you know, he was very concerned in the early days of COVID that the market was crashing and he wanted to see the numbers up. And, you know, so if you look at certain metrics and you don't see other metrics, that's one thing. But then there's the question that a lot of Americans have. In a moment, I'm going to ask you to define what the K-shaped economy is. But before we even do that, the most common question I get before a show like this is, how is the Dow doing so well if so many people I know are not doing well? How is the market doing so well? Is it totally disconnected from reality? And I mean, what's the easy answer to that?
3: The easy answer is that it's not disconnected from reality. It's directly connected to reality. And the reality is, on aggregate, people are spending money, which means companies are earning money. And when companies earn money, people value ownership in that company. They want to own it. They want to buy shares of that company because as an owner, what you're purchasing is you're purchasing not just an ownership in the company, but you're purchasing the rights to the future earnings of that company, albeit maybe a small share for some or a larger share for others, but it's the rights to the future earnings of that company. So if people are spending, one person spending is another company's earnings, and those earnings can either get spent back into the company, they can get used to hire employees and such, buy materials, or they can get returned to shareholders. By being an owner, you own the rights to part of that that gets promised to get returned, and so the value of that is really high. It's a little bit technical, but essentially, on the whole, individual experiences might say otherwise, but on the whole, people are spending, companies are earning, that makes stock valuable.
0: Okay, so a K-shaped economy, we all can think of a letter K right now.
3: That's right.
0: Give me a definition.
3: K-shaped economy is a relatively new term, and it's used to describe this idea that While the overall situation might be one thing, that underneath the overall surface, there could be two different experiences for two different groups. So imagine that K, you have the top leg branching out and the bottom leg branching down. That describes two different experiences from two different groups. In this case, the K-shaped economy is talking about folks who are on the higher end of the earning and wealth spectrum having a better experience than those that are on the lower end of the earning and wealth spectrum. Which shouldn't be a surprise. Generally speaking, folks that are on the higher end typically have a better experience than folks that are on the lower end. But what it's describing is that there's been a divergence from the norm. So typically we see the higher end people having an easier time than the lower end people, but they might be having relatively even better time.
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1: You to describe for us, you know, how you see maybe our market or our country, our state. How do we kind of contextualize the K-shaped economy?
2: Yeah, it's super interesting. I've been thinking a lot about this, Evan. I've been doing some casual research, not my usual deep research, but some casual research on this. And the idea is that with that higher end of on the earning and income spectrum doing more, having a better time, they're spending more, they're floating maybe a disproportionately higher portion of the economy out there than the lower end typically does, and or than they typically do, and the lower end is doing less than they typically do. That means that the overall economy might be being sort of like driven and floated by a smaller group of people on the higher end. Rochester doesn't have that same distribution, so Rochester tends to skew towards the lower end of the spectrum, not a huge significant way, but if you look at the national average and you look at Rochester, you know, our median income is going to be a little bit lower. We're going to have a little bit more people in the lower two quartiles of income distribution. So that means like on the lower half of income earnings. And what that means is that the Rochester economy right now isn't being floated by those that are on the higher end. And that has two takeaways. One is that maybe Rochester isn't benefiting as much from the tremendous appreciation in stocks that we've seen. You mentioned the Dow. We look at maybe the S&P 500 or other indices growing and growing and growing. So people's brokerage accounts going up in value, their 401ks going up in value, to the housing market going up, the housing prices going up. That's a tremendous source of wealth for individuals. So Rochester maybe not benefiting as much as the nation overall in that sense. But on the flip side of that, you know, when the higher income earners and the higher wealth people out there are driving most of the economic growth, that presents a risk. That if something were to happen, like a market downturn were to happen in stocks, or a market downturn were to happen in real estate, that means that it would be maybe potentially less fragile here in Rochester because we're not relying as much on that. Which, you know, I guess it's cold comfort for those who are saying, hey, our region might not be doing as well as the rest of the country right now because we don't have as many high earners and high net worth people. At the same time, there is maybe less risk of the future that if, you know, this gangbusters economy were to get toppled off the top of the hill, that Rochester would experience the worst of it. I think we kind of saw that in 2008, 2009. You know, Rochester suffered like other places, but not nearly as bad as some places like, say, the Sun Belt, where housing prices went through the floor and, you know, people really suffered more than in Rochester, where we kind of had a more stable experience, albeit negative, just not as far of a fall down the hill.
1: I was going to ask you who's maybe in a worse position than us. Are there obvious? Is it, I mean, the Sun Belt again? I mean, is it obvious who's hurting more?
2: Well, there's two ways to look at this. One is say who's hurting more. The second would be who's in a riskier position, right? Because you think about the Sun Belt prior to the 2008 financial crisis and the real estate crisis that happened there. You know, in 2006, 2007. I mean, that was the place to be. Right? Like, you know, you owned a home in the Sun Belt and your home was doubling and tripling in value. It's like, wow, I'm rich. I'm wealthy. I can do anything I want to do. I can go get more loans. I can spend more. Everything's good. But when the values plummeted of the homes, then they didn't have that. They had a terrible experience. Right? Whereas in Rochester, home prices went down a little bit, but people didn't have that run up. So when you ask, is it worse? I would say worse would be one thing, but riskier is another. So if we think of worse, you know, the Rochester region right now, the unemployment rate is pretty close to the national unemployment rate. So 4.6% was last I saw in Rochester, 4.3% for the nation. So really not that much of a divergence. And, you know, people might have a harder time finding a job around here. Wages might not be growing as fast. You know, places that might be hurting more, I think, might be traditional other Rust Belt cities. But potentially you could be seeing some Sun Belt places too, because we have seen falling home prices in those places. Whereas Rochester's housing market remains strong. If you own a home in Rochester, you've probably, if you've gone on Zillow, you've seen your house, the Zestimate go up. That might feel good there too. But the riskier places are places where we've seen that real run up, which is like that with anything. Like, it's like that with stocks. It's like that with housing. It's like that with the economy. When you see a huge real run up, that presents a higher risk.
1: I'm going to take Brian and Spence Sports call, and I encourage the audience, if you've got questions, comments about the economy, I'd love to know how you're feeling and doing. Is there anything that

0: You Want Explained Better. Eric Morris is here, staff economist for Alesco Advisors, and one of the regulars here who does such a great job at bringing the economy into layman's terms here. So it's 844-295-TALK. It's toll-free, 844-295-8255, 263-WXXI if you're in Rochester, 263-9994. 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One other comment before I grab our first phone call here, or an idea that I'd love to hear you on here. So you bring up the way that people may feel when they see that their housing value is going up. And obviously this is for the segment of people who own a home.
1: That's right.
0: And obviously that's not everybody. But it's a strange kind of value or asset to put on a balance sheet because it's real. So, I mean, if you bought a home and it's tripled in value, which is totally plausible in this market, you know that in a crisis, that is an asset that can save your bacon. Now, obviously, you have to live somewhere else if you're going to sell your home, and we've talked about that too. But conceivably, if you need something in a crisis, having that kind of asset is some comfort. But it's a weird kind of comfort because the idea being, well, if anything goes wrong, I'm fine, but I have to sell my house and live somewhere else here. I mean, like, it's not the most comforting kind of asset to have.
1: No, but we did. This is a psychological thing. Is there something in economics called the wealth effect, where it's not necessarily an income effect. It has a similar impact on people's behavior, but an income effect would be if you are all of a sudden richer or feel richer in terms of income, that you will go off and spend more, right?
0: Yeah.
1: But income is liquid. It's money that's coming to you. It's directly spendable if you want to spend it. Whereas wealth, when we use those two terms, income and wealth, differently, wealth would talk about like assets that are appreciating in value. So, stocks might be one thing. Let's say you have a brokerage account, you own a couple stocks in there, and they appreciate in value. Well, in order for that to actually be meaningful to you in terms of spending, you have to sell those stocks in order to turn it into cash and then go turn that into goods and services. Same idea with a house. The difference with stocks and a house is that stocks are in an online account, a house you live in, right? So that does mean something very, very different. And I don't mean to restate the point you just made there, but I want to compare the two assets that way.
0: That comparison's important because people sometimes think about appreciating assets as all in the same category.
1: That's right.
0: The housing one is very different for those reasons. And I'm not saying that it's not important or that people shouldn't feel good about if they feel good about their home appreciating. It's just, that's maybe an asset you never cash in.
1: I don't know. And not to get nitty gritty, you can create money that's spendable money out of a house without selling it, right? You can go get another loan off that, or you might feel better about other portions of your financial well-being and drawing on that, knowing that you're more wealthy in one sense, right, with the house.
0: You know where I learned that lesson, by the way? Ghostbusters. So it's where they're buying the place that was going to be condemned, and they walk out of the bank, and Bill Murray's character saying to Dan Aykroyd, "Ray, relax. Everybody's got three mortgages these days." And I'm going, like, as a kid, I was like, I don't really know what that means. I think he's taking out loans on loans on loans there.
1: Ghostbusters as a source of financial
0: Ghostbusters wisdom. Ghostbusters as a source of everything.
1: It comes down to it, right?
0: Yeah. I mean, true. Eric Morris is one.
1: Yeah, but Ghostbusters is two.
0: Ghostbusters is two. Let me get Brian and Spencer Porter. He's been waiting to jump in. Hey, Brian, go ahead.
2: Good afternoon. Two quick things. Workers, employees, through their 401ks and other means, 403bs and IRAs, contribute a significant portion of their income, whether it's 2, 3, or 4%, that's discretionary money to them. And I think that amount of money every week pouring into the stock market has an effect that most people don't appreciate, and that a lot of that money is just, you're going to disagree with me, but this is where the wealthy come in. They know that those mutual funds and individual stocks are going to get bloated every week, and so they can skim off and different kinds of trades to make themselves richer, whereas the worker is just going to pour that money into the stock market every paycheck. The other thing is, that implies that, in fact, the worker has much greater risk than a wealthy person. Even if a wealthy person loses $100,000 or whatever relative to their assets, if the stock market goes down, the worker is just going to get creamed as usual. And that's what I have to say.
0: Brian, thank you very much.
2: Pay attention to the amount of money that's pouring into the stock market. Please comment about that.
0: Okay. Dr. Right. Morris.
1: What I liked best about Brian's point was about the idea of risk. It's really what I think about all day long, is risk. So Brian's point, I think, was the fact that when people are workers and they're participating in maybe a retirement plan that allows you to contribute to an account that's going to purchase mutual funds that are stocks and bonds, that is going to divert some very, very safe cash into riskier assets, stocks and bonds. And that's absolutely right. That's the point of these things, is to encourage workers to take some risk as opposed to no risk, because risk is part of being potentially rewarded in the long run with investments. So that's the idea. Now, when we talk about whether something is too risky or not, that's completely an individual conversation. It's a subjective conversation. It's a conversation that I have with individuals, families, and institutions, nonprofits, businesses all the time, is what's the appropriate degree of risk for you? And that's something that I think you can address at two levels. And this is not to be construed as financial advice, but to think about at two levels. One would be how much money compared to your overall income would you contribute to exposing to risk? And two, once you expose it that way, not all assets are the same risk level. You know, stocks are riskier than bonds. You have a higher expected rate of return because of that in the long run, but they tend to fluctuate a lot more. So you can have sort of like, gut punches in there when markets do wobble around. Case in point, the past year, right? And we've seen that really policy-driven, geopolitic-driven, event-driven volatility. And that's risky. At the same time, the market has gone up. It's not because it will always go up every year, but that you are investing in productive assets. So I think that Brian's point about risk is really interesting, that people who have less money to expose to risk probably shouldn't be taking tremendous risks with their assets. If you have more to expose to risk, you can. The quandary there is that if you have more money to expose to risk and you will probably be rewarded for it in the long run, you're not the people that need it the most. Right. So that's kind of the quandary. And that's part of the K-shaped economy right now, is that the tremendous run up in asset values has been very, very helpful for those at the top half of the wealth spectrum, whereas those at the bottom half of the spectrum have had a worse situation because they haven't been exposed to the risk that has actually been rewarding over the past couple of years.
0: Brian, I hope that helps. Thank you very much. This is John. He says he wants to take a stab at the K-shaped economy here.
1: All right, John.
0: He says, here's where the K-shaped economy has affected me. 5 years ago, we thought about putting a deck on our home, but we thought the prices were just too high. Mm-hmm. We would wait for the prices to come down. Mm-hmm. Now we realize that we were going to get a bargain if we only knew what inflation was coming down the pike. We can't afford the deck now. There's no chance that we can pay for it. It's tripled in price. We should have done it then, but the ultra-rich certainly can still afford expansions on their homes, construction, etc. Isn't this an example of the inequality of the economy, John says?
1: Yeah, I think it fits squarely in that K-shape, is that, if there was some money to be set aside to maybe participate in maybe the stock market through that time, maybe John would have seen that grow and then could have cashed it out, paid the taxes on whatever gains were and built the deck with it. But I think it gets down to the idea of inflation being part of the conversation here, because I've only been talking about income and wealth. So income being wages and wealth being asset values. Those are only meaningful in terms of what you can do with them in terms of purchasing goods and services. So prices matter too. Now, the K-shaped economy in terms of prices has been interesting. So I guess I'll go with just wages and prices for now. Back in 2013, 14, coming out of the Great Financial Crisis, it was 5 years later, but we're still kind of coming out of it. Lower income workers' wages were growing slower than everybody else. And that was very difficult, right? Because you look at that relative piece and that's not great. Well, in 2015, 16, that flipped. And for almost 10 years, the bottom quartile of income earners' wages were rising faster than everybody else's, right? That was seen as sort of a broadening of the economy and a good thing. It actually took off post-COVID. that the bottom quartile of earners, wages were growing much faster than the rest of the 75% of the rest of the people, which is really an interesting phenomenon to be thinking that the lower wage earners' incomes were growing faster than everybody's.
0: Yeah, by percentage, yeah.
1: Yeah, yeah, mm-hmm. It's interesting. That wrapped up in about 2024, there was an inversion that took place. And the bottom quartile of workers, the lowest earners out there, have been lagging since early 2024, the other 75% of the people. At the same time, that was when the pandemic stimulus was running out. All these programs were essentially expiring, right? And we had sort of this new paradigm moving through where the support for the bottom quartile was going away as well, which I think could explain some of this K-shaped phenomenon we're seeing. Now, I should be really clear about the K-shape, and this might startle some people, but when we talk about the K being one leg going up, one leg going down, that's not exactly accurate. So the bottom quartile's earnings are still going up. They're just going up slower than they had been before and not as fast as everybody else's. At the same time, the bottom quartile is still spending. It's not that the spending has fallen off. They're still spending, and still spending adjusted for inflation. The spending has continued to grow, just not as fast as everybody else's, and certainly not as fast as those at the top end of the spectrum. So the downward-facing leg of the K is a little misleading, but I think it's still enough to acknowledge that prior, and this is really a phenomenon that started in 2023. Prior to 2023, the changes in the spending, the changes in experience really tracked from the top quartile down to the bottom. Starting in 2023 and moving through 2024 and 2025, there was a divergence.
0: And I want to stay on John's comment about construction and putting a deck on his house and not feeling like he can afford it. Where I can relate to that is it used to be about $1,000 to take down a large tree.
1: Mm.
0: And, you know, you could have your trees trimmed for less than $1,000. If you live in an old neighborhood with huge trees, unfortunately, beautiful big trees can sometimes be dangerous in the kind of storms and wind that we get. So you need them. You need to get them trimmed. I'm not saying cut down all your trees. I am not. I don't need you to send the Lorax after me. I love trees. And I'm in a neighborhood with huge, beautiful trees. But you have to trim them. And the amount of time that I have waited for the next trimming that has to be done is longer because it's a $3,000, $5,000, $7,000 job just to trim trees. I don't even take them down now. And that's a consideration that, you know, you go, I think we can afford this. Can we afford it if one of these things comes down on part of the house? What happens if we're wrong on how long we can wait? But when you talk about what is happening in the economy, people are spending. You're talking about money moving through the economy. Mm-hmm. And we like when money is moving. We don't like when it's stagnant.
1: That's right.
0: Okay. So if there are more people like John or like me going, boy, do I spend this money on tree trim? Like, I don't, it has to happen eventually, but how long can I wait? Maybe you wait. Maybe you wait to put the deck on your house. Maybe you wait to trim the trees.
1: I can think of an experience with cars. Right. And same idea. My wife and I,
0: you
1: know,
0: her
1: needing a new car. And we said, well, you know, why spend the money now? Well, if we had bought the car a couple of years ago or got the lease a couple of years ago, it would have been a lot cheaper. Right. And that's that sort of could have, would have, should have, you're playing a game. It should be said that in the meantime, if you have money in a high interest savings account or a money market fund, or maybe it's exposed to risky assets in some way, shape, or form, there's a reasonable expectation over longer periods of time that you would actually earn interest on that. But if you don't have the cash, you know, then that's a moot point, right? So it's kind of a game you have to play. But this is the so I'm going to be the economist for a second. This is the constrained optimization that you have to play, right? You have to make choices. Everything, life is just a big series of choices that you have to make because you can't have it all. So
0: what do you say to John, who's sitting here going, we regret 5 years ago not doing this construction project?
1: I feel for John. I mean, that's tough. I'm sorry, John. I don't have any advice for you. I mean, hindsight's 20/20.
0: You try not to dwell on that.
1: I know.
0: There's no way you.
1: No deck. I would. You know. I'm sorry. But I do hope that it gives perspective. Although, someone once told me perspective is what you get when you don't get what you want. So.
0: One other question before we go back to listener comments here. And again, it's connections at WXXI.org if you want to send an email. We'll read a few more of those coming up here. 844-295-TALK if you want to call the program. 844-295-8255 with Eric Morris, who is a portfolio manager and staff economist for Alesco Advisors. My assumption about who benefits from a K-shaped economy. Again, if you're just joining us, you're hearing this term more really since the pandemic and more lately, a K-shaped economy in which one branch of who is doing well is going up, another branch of who's struggling, you know, is going down harder. It looks like a K. It's a pretty simple concept, but it's important. My presumption is this. I think the people at the top might think that a K-shaped economy could benefit them forever. But if it goes forever, you get to an extreme situation where if everything is all tilted in a very small concentrated part of society, you know, then you're in real trouble because then people really can't buy your products or support your company or support your wealth in any way, right?
1: Absolutely. And I think that's where I started to think about Rochester and think, well, Rochester's not in as prosperous of a state as other places that, that might have had more people in the top end, but certainly in a more, you know, a less fragile state. Although Rochester's economy has lots of inequality and issues, that there are many organizations that are working really hard to try to mitigate the worst effects of and solve. And I'm lucky to be able to work with a lot of those organizations. But I think you're absolutely right that it can't go on forever, and that there are times in history where we look back and when we see that type of extreme stratification lead to issues beyond just the economy. You can lead to social issues and political issues and things like that.
0: Yeah.
1: So, you know, I can sympathize with that. Absolutely.
0: Okay, and Alex, on that note, Alex emails to say I can't fact check this on the fly. Maybe Alex is usually right. He's a semi-regular. He's very smart. Okay. He says the median time for unemployed people to find a job, last I knew, is 26 weeks, so 6 months. Does that sound right to you?
1: Yeah, it does sound right. And I think that with Alex's point there, that it has crept higher. Lately.
0: Okay.
1: Yep.
0: And he says higher earners have a better time weathering a burden like that.
1: Mm-hmm.
0: But I can't think of many people who could realistically last that long without making drastic sell the clothes off your back changes. Credit use is up and people are spending down their savings. How much time do K-shaped economies have before they run out of road?
1: Yeah, it's a good question. I'm less concerned about this being like, hey, this is a Wile E. Coyote moment. We're going to run off the cliff. The feet are going to be turning and we're going to look down. Exactly. And we're going to fall off the cliff. I can appreciate Alex's point about the debt piece. You know, this has been concerning to a lot of people saying, okay, well, Eric, what you're telling us is that people on the lower end of the spectrum might be having a harder time, but they continue to spend. This is confounding, right? So they're having a harder time, but they're continuing to spend. So this can't go on forever. I'm sure it's because they're leveraged for debt, or leveraged with debt. And that, you know, certainly debt usage has gone up, but if you look at it relative to people's incomes, it's not like it's at some sort of like peak dangerous level. It's actually way lower than it was prior to the great financial crisis. So it should give some comfort that there's not like some sort of like under the surface, like real rotting of the economy going on. It simply goes back to this idea that instead of it being a downward pointing line for the K, it's really just not keeping up with the upward line, which again isn't good. And I think that for Rochester, you know, we have to think about what we can do to kind of lift all legs of the K, lift everything together. But it's not necessarily like a crisis brewing there, Alex, where you see, you know, you pointed out the debt piece there. It's not like a debt crisis. How long can it last? You know, all things that can't last forever don't last forever. And one thing we can be certain of is that things will change. Now, what will be the impetus of the change? Will it be something that comes from the political realm? Will it be something that comes from the economic realm? I mean, I could lay out a whole ton of scenarios. Maybe and I'm going to get booed by all the college graduates here, but maybe AI comes out and all of a sudden, you know, completely lifts up the bottom end of the economy because people can be more productive. They can benefit from the productivity enhancements of this tool. Maybe there's a change in the political tides where you have, like, you know, some policies that come through to sort of lift everybody up in that way. Maybe you have a change socially speaking. It could come from anywhere, but I just do know that all things that can't last forever don't last forever.
0: Is it correct that credit use is up?
1: Credit use is up, but that's on an absolute level. So if you look at debt, interest, and principal payments compared to income, which that data is publicly available, that's actually relatively moderate right now compared to historical levels. So what you're actually paying to have a loan, so overall debt principal and interest payments, which is what you pay for to service your loans, compared to your income, which is like what a bank would look at to be like, okay, is this a risky proposition to loan this person this money? What's it going to be compared to their income? Because if I were to tell you that I had $5 million in debt, what based on what you know about me, would you be worried about me?
0: You'd be very worried about me, okay? Of course.
1: If I told you that
0: Is this a trick question?
1: Yeah, it's a trick question. If I told you that that Elon Musk had $5 million in debt, would you be worried about him?
0: No.
1: Okay, so it relative matters.
0: Okay, thank you for that.
1: Right? So while credit usage is up, debt is up,
0: okay,
1: it's on absolute terms, on relative terms, it's relatively moderate and stable, and it's not unhealthy.
0: Okay, well, Alex, I do appreciate that note. And when we come back from our only break, what has economist Eric Morris been missing? One of our listeners is going to tell you. We got an email we got some more emails to share, and you can continue the feedback here for economist Eric Morris as we come back from break on Connections.
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0: We really have the smartest listeners. Alex, we fact-checked you, and you were on the money, my man. 26.2 weeks.
1: Bravo, Alex.
0: From the Bureau of Labor Statistics on the average time duration in unemployment right now. Okay, Christopher writes to say, I appreciate Dr. Morris's comments about the K-shaped economy. However, I still think the emphasis by almost all economists and analysts is on the health of the economy. Economies don't matter. People do. For example, the economy is currently being lifted by the enormous unearned windfall profits that U.S. oil companies are making due to the Iran war. This sort of thing happens over and over in the U.S. economy by design, and so the economy can be strong while most people are suffering. Can your guests defend our current system, which puts the economy first and will respond with higher asset prices and GDP growth, while objectively leaving the majority of people further and further behind, unable to afford homes, college, healthcare, retirement?
1: This is Christopher?
0: Chris, yep.
1: Chris is absolutely right in the fact that people matter. That's the bottom line, is that people matter. He threw a little bit of a barb at economists as a whole. And you go back to kind of the godfather of economics, Adam Smith, and who takes a lot of flack because I think there's just a tremendous misunderstanding and sort of like perversion of his ideas, because he wrote everything about economics in this one thing called, it's abbreviated, The Wealth of Nations. And then he wrote this companion piece called The Theory of Moral Sentiments. And they're supposed to go together, but most people don't put them together. So they think that he's just a cold, heartless brute, and that he just says that greed is good and it's all about everyone looking out for themselves. That's really not the case. One of the points that he had was the fact that when it comes down to the wealth of nations, is it things that make you wealthy or people? And he says it can't be things. It has to be people. Because if the people went away, the things wouldn't mean anything. If the things went away, the people would rebuild. because people matter most. So for Chris's point about people mattering most, that's absolutely right. When we talk about the economy as a whole, I've had to say this on this show, I've said it in meetings, I've said it when I was in the classroom, said it over and over again. Macroeconomics comes off as being a cold, heartless practice because it's talking about aggregates as a whole. The idea with macroeconomics is that hopefully by learning more about the whole, that we can lift all ships, have a rising tide that lifts all ships. That's the only point of macroeconomics. It's not to get one sector or a small group of people to be better off than another. It's try to get everybody better off. He talked about the system. The system of capitalism in American U.S. free enterprise capitalism has done more to lift all ships than any other system that has ever been devised in humanity. There has never been another system that has created the advancements in healthcare, in longevity, in child well-being, in overall quality of life, access to housing, access to communication technologies to bring us closer together, transportation technologies to shrink the market and get you closer to jobs so that you can earn and you can provide for your family, which is one of Adam Smith's points about providing for your family. I think the onus is on an outside idea to prove that there's something better, and there hasn't been proof of that. And as somebody who's thought a lot about this, I would be open to ideas, but it's simply on somebody else to come up with an idea that shows that it can outperform what this system has done to, again, improve life expectancy, to cure diseases, to eradicate diseases, to improve communication technologies, transportation technologies, quality of life overall in general. Not to say that it hasn't come with a tremendous downside for individuals, for groups. It happens. But that isn't the system's fault. It's people's fault. So to come back to the people mattering most, my point to Chris, and I'm on a soapbox here, aren't I, Evan?
0: No, it's okay.
1: I'm doing my professor thing.
0: Do it.
1: To come back to Chris's point, the people matter most. Well, in the end, it's the people that are responsible for the negative aspects of this, not the system. Because the system is amoral. It doesn't have a conscience. It's not a thing. It's simply a way of people interacting, and the people make the decisions. The people choose. That's where I enter this.
0: I think he would argue that the powerful people choose. Most people do not choose.
1: So capitalism only works if the last little bit of the Pledge of Allegiance works. Freedom and justice for all. And that is the system that Adam Smith was talking about when he was tearing the British Empire, a new one, in his book, and ripping apart the mercantilist, empirical, monarchical society that had evolved, that was exploiting the colonies. Remember, the U.S. was a colony at that point. That wasn't the U.S., right? It was the English colonies in America. That's what that was all those ideas came from. And that freedom and justice piece is not just a nice side effect. It's imperative for markets to function appropriately.
0: So the wealthiest can't just get away with it because they have wealth.
1: If that's happening, it's a perversion of what the ideal would be.
0: I'm going to say that I think it still happens. It's a question of like the scale of it.
1: I agree with you that it happens. Of course it happens. But with the idea that – so when somebody says to me you have to defend the system. There's a better system. There's a better system. What we need is we need people to uphold liberty and justice with equal views of both of those things, right? People forget about justice. Justice is super important, right? You need to have that, right? Because this is what this whole thing is based on, is human interactions.
0: Absolutely.
1: And I know I've gotten a little bit far away from the K-shaped economy, but when somebody asks me to talk about the system, that's where I'm going to go.
0: No, listen, when you're here, we let them ask you anything our audience wants, including from Joe, any insights as to what is going on with the bond market?
1: Well, talk about a change of gears.
0: I'm just reading Joe's email.
1: Sure. Hey, Joe, so bond market. I mean, yeah, we've seen interest rates go up a little bit. That's probably because we've seen inflation go up, and inflation is part of what investors factor into their overall interest rate calculations. So with inflation going up, interest rates go up. That means that they've gone up on pretty much all types of loans. So when you look at the U.S. bond market, there's corporate debt. So interest rates have ticked up a little bit higher in corporate debt. They had gotten really low. They've ticked up for government debt. They've ticked up for mortgages and things like that. So when interest rates go up, it drives asset values down. And that's kind of what we see in the bond market.
0: Okay. Joe, follow up. If there's anything else you want to know on bonds, send me an email here. Here's a comment from YouTube. I got a house I could afford before the pandemic. Could sell it for $40,000 profit. But I feel safer now than trying to buy anytime soon. It's not the market that bothers me as much as unpredictability, unpredictable costs, service, and policies that scare my decisions. What do you think?
1: I think that becomes part of your overall decision-making piece is that security. How much do you value that, right? And that's really with anybody's individual. That's we talk about the subjective experience of the economy. You know, people say you can't put a price on safety or security. Certainly you can. We all do, right? So we factor that into our decision-making. I can't really give advice on that, but
0: No.
1: Does that make sense?
0: Absolutely. Yeah, for sure. And the housing market sort of strikes me as something a little different than when you talk about wanting money to move through the economy, wanting goods and services to flow. That probably means that when the housing market is stagnant, it's not good. Now, I know a lot of people would say, it's great when people don't move or don't have to move. You build neighborhoods, you build continuity. Yeah, in many ways, yes. But if people can't afford to move, they can't move to where they want to move or move into a house that suits their lifestyle or their family or a growing family, or they don't have kids because they can't afford a house that could suit them, then I think that the stagnant housing economy is not a net benefit.
1: I think there's two really huge issues to it. And one would be if somebody's not moving out of a house, that means somebody else isn't moving in, and there's going to be a lot of first-time home buyers that are going to be prevented from buying a house, which, as we talked about earlier in the show, owning a home can be a really important source of building wealth. And it, you know, if there's some sort of structural stickiness in the market that is preventing homes from being vacated, and we've talked in the past about the need to build more housing, that's going to prevent people who are first-time home buyers from having access to that. The second is from a market perspective, you want people to be able to move freely because geographically opportunity arises in different areas. So, you know, you might have grown up in Rochester and gone to school and gotten a job in aerospace engineering. You can find some aerospace engineering jobs here. We've got some interesting government contract work going on. But if there's opportunities in to work for Boeing in Seattle, you want to make sure that you can move. And if the Seattle housing market's all glommed up and you can't get a house there, you know, that's really inefficient for the economy.
0: Okay. Let me also read from the New York Times article on the K-shaped economy and just get your take on a couple of the points that they raised in their reporting. This is from the New York Times. Quote, the net worth of the top 1% of households climbed to a record share of nearly 32% of the national total in the third quarter of 2025, according to data from the Federal Reserve, which started tracking household wealth in 1989. Spending patterns have also split. Households earning under $75,000 a year are spending less on discretionary categories like travel and experiences than they did in 2019, while those making more than $150,000 are spending more. And then they quote Beth Ann Bovino, the chief economist at U.S. Bank, who wrote in a recent report, quote, we are returning to a typical pattern of extremely high income inequality, and it now stands at a 60-year peak. The worry is not just where we stand now, but also whether ongoing developments will worsen the situation, end quote. That's what I want to ask you about, because all of this reporting confirms some of what you've heard from Dr. Morris throughout this hour, which is we actually did see for a number of years, starting in 2015, some of the bottom income earners, percentage-wise, doing better and better and better. Mm-hmm. That has now slowed and reversed. And now we're at a six-decade high in income inequality. But the question that she's raising is this where it, as bad as it gets, or are the indicators that you see? So some of our listeners are asking, well, is inflation going to affect this? What's going on with inflation? Yeah. One listener wants to know what does Dr. Morris think of the economic effect of the Iran war? So I don't know what's on your mind about what's going to answer her question, but her question's pivotal here. Is this going to get worse from here with the K-shaped economy?
1: with inflation having come down up until this past February or so, January, February, it looked like there might have been some relief for people on the lower end of the earning spectrum, because inflation hits people on the lower end of the earning spectrum harder than it hits people on the higher end, for several reasons, but it's just more of a burden for them. The Iran war, with the start of the Iran war, inflation has gone higher. It's gone up to not just ticked higher, it's gone up to uncomfortably high levels very, very quickly. So that's definitely hitting people on the lower end of the spectrum harder. So it's disappointing to not see that progress continue for the whole country, and also particularly for lower income earners. What you're referencing with the 1% of the top 1% of wealthy people, that's kind of a separate conversation that's more about assets and asset prices and sort of the distribution of wealth there. Certainly, it's kind of funny to go back to one of the original callers. The participation in the stock market has been helpful for trying to get some of the lower end of the wealth spectrum to gain wealth. So if you participate in markets over long periods of time, if you own a home over a long period of time, for the most part, on average, on the whole, this builds wealth. So that would get better. Right now, it seems like it is getting worse because of inflation, because of some potential rule slackening that's happening in terms of who's participating in the top end of the asset market and things like that. That we've seen some policies that are kind of interesting, and I'm not sure what the ultimate outcome of those will be. But I'm not encouraged to say, oh, this is definitely going to get better. I'm also not saying it's definitely going to get worse. And I'm sorry to be the economist here and say, like, on one hand, on the other, but it's hard to say exactly where this goes next. It's enough of a concern to me that I really wanted to come out and talk with you about it, but I just don't know exactly where it goes.
0: Well, we could have talked about this in February before the Iran war.
1: That's right.
0: And so some listeners want to know what you think the economic effect of the Iran war is.
1: Well, it's not good. We're really making progress in several ways as an economy. Inflation going down, the job market softening, but not necessarily in a way that's like the bottom was falling out. And really, the concern had been on inflation for so long. We just wanted to get inflation back to more manageable levels, and that was a trend. It was trending back to more manageable levels up until the Iran war. And the Iran war has directly caused inflation to go much higher to more uncomfortable levels now. Now, the policy outlook is a little bit muddied because, what are policymakers to do if they see inflation going up? Well, you certainly don't want to cut interest rates because that could potentially send inflation even higher. And market participants had been really encouraged that that interest rates were going to get cut a couple times over the next year or so. That hope has gone away. So by market-based indicators, there is zero expectation of rate cuts into the foreseeable future. And, that's disappointing because those rate cuts could be helpful to all sorts of people. It could be helpful to people who are looking for loans. Those interest rates could have gone down. It could be helpful for people who are invested in assets where when rates fall, principals go up. So it's disappointing to see that. But, obviously the Iran war is something that is not market driven. It's something that is human beings are in charge of right now. So
0: this is the question you will hate the most, and we're going to close with this. You ready?
1: Hit me with it.
0: It's May 18th on the nation's 250th birthday on the 4th of July.
1: Oh boy.
0: What will the average national gas cost be? That's the worst.
1: My expectation is, because of the mechanics of the oil market, that you're not going to see a very quick reversion to pre-Iran war levels. I think people should expect or budget for themselves to pay higher prices for gasoline into the future, higher than February 27th of this year.
0: The reason I think that's actually a mildly legitimate question, is because some people think, well, there's got to be some political mechanism to get the gas prices down. And this market is not going to move that quickly, is it?
1: No. Okay. No. Yeah. And you and I talk about this. We've talked about it for a couple of years now. There's just not enough that one person or one legislative body can do to all of a sudden just snap their fingers and make gas prices go one way or another.
0: Okay.
1: Yeah.
0: So be prepared just to kind of deal with this for a while is a good
1: That would be my I'm not giving advice, but that would be my instinct. Yeah.
0: Okay.
1: Yeah.
0: I never ask you to give advice. Instinct, yes. Advice, no. But it's an uncertain world, and we talked to Eric Morris a lot, and I think that's a great point. We could have talked to him in February, and who knew what was going to happen on March 1st and beyond with the Iran war. So there's a lot that affects the economy. I hope people have a better sense of the K-shaped economy now. Thanks to you. Thank you for being here.
1: Thanks, Evan, for having me, as always.
0: And great questions from the listeners, as always. We've got more connections coming up in a moment.

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1: And you're listening right here on WXXI. We are Rochester's NPR station. I hope your Friday is going great. It's been a beautiful day, probably the best weather day of the week so far. Let's find out what's happening tonight and this weekend with the weather. Here's meteorologist Josh Nichols.
2: A 50-50 weekend ahead for Western New York and the Finger Lakes. We enjoyed a good supply of sunshine today. Tonight brings increasing clouds. Low temperatures will be into the low and mid-60s with a gentle southerly breeze. Tomorrow features more clouds than sun. Definitely the better of the 2 days. The high temperature into the mid-80s. And then after that for Sunday, you can plan on scattered showers and thundery downpours. High temperatures will be into the upper 70s. For WXXI News, I'm meteorologist Josh Nichols.
1: Well, the sun is shining right now. We've got 83 degrees in Rochester. 30 years ago, Congress launched a court dedicated to deporting people who were deemed national security threats. And this week, the court heard its first case ever.
3: I think the Department of Justice picked the strongest possible case as their first trial balloon.
1: A Texas woman originally from Afghanistan has been accused of supporting the Islamic State. And we'll hear her story in about 15 minutes. But first, filmmaker Greg Araki and actor Cooper Hoffman will talk about their explicit new comedy, I Want Your Sex. That's coming up next on All Things Considered.
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1: And you're listening right here on WXXI. It is 5:18 on a gorgeous Friday afternoon. The sun is shining, and take it in while you can, because we've got more rain coming up this weekend. Here's meteorologist Josh Nichols.
2: A 50-50 weekend ahead for Western New York and the Finger Lakes. We enjoyed a good supply of sunshine today. Tonight brings increasing clouds. The temperatures will be into the low and mid-60s with a gentle southerly breeze. Tomorrow features more clouds than sun. Definitely the better of the 2 days. The high temperature into the mid-80s. And then after that for Sunday, you can plan on scattered showers and thundery downpours. High temperatures will be into the upper 70s. For WXXI News, I'm meteorologist Josh Nichols.
1: 82 degrees here in Rochester right now. The Earth has been remarkably resilient to the effects of climate change, but as scientists point out, there's a limit to that adaptation.
3: We're allowing ourselves to look at these extreme events and passively just sit and continue to kick the can down the road and not acting.
1: Coming up in 15 minutes, a closer look at how our societies have already changed. Then later this hour, country legend Shania Twain reflects on what she looks forward to about getting older. Just a couple of the stories you'll be hearing in this next half hour of All Things Considered. Stay with us.
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0: 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I'm Sasha Pfeiffer.
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1: It's All Things Considered on WXXI News. 81 degrees right now in Rochester on your Friday afternoon. It's going to be a cloudy weekend, it looks like, especially on Sunday with scattered showers and some downpours in the forecast. Tonight's low will be in the low to mid 60s. Genesee Land Trust is marking a significant milestone this summer. The nonprofit, which preserves and protects natural lands and waterways in an 8-county region, recently passed the 10,000-acre mark with its latest acquisitions. And Lorna Wright, their executive director, is here to tell us all about it. Lorna, thanks so much for joining me.
2: Thank you for having me.
1: According to your website, Genesee Land Trust has acquired 10,200 acres since 1990. These include forests, wetlands, family farms. Tell us about this latest land acquisition, actually three of them, that pushed you over the 10,000 mark.
2: Yeah, one of them is rather small. It's an addition to an existing nature preserve. So 1.5 acres in the town of Greece, right next to our Island Cottage Woods Preserve. And it will become the new welcoming front of our existing nature preserves. One of the others is also out on the west side in Chilai. We had 120 acres of wetlands donated to us by the airport right along Black Creek. And so, you know, being able to make sure that those wetlands, which really help to sustain our region and also support all the wildlife. There's so many different bird species and plant species that really rely on wetlands for their homes. There is a heron rookery, which is where herons nest on that site.
1: Oh, that's cool.
2: It is. It's really cool. If you see a heron's nest, it's high up in a tree and there's usually a bunch of them all together. So it's kind of like a nursery for herons.
1: Now that sounds like a great opportunity for bird watchers. Okay, tell us about the third site.
2: The third one, Mud Creek Nature Preserve. This project has been 4 or 5 years in the works of just working with the landowner who wanted to donate this beautiful 62 acres right along Mud Creek, or also known as Granaga Creek. It's right off the Auburn Trail and next to Mertensia Park in Farmington. So it's a place that when we first walked it, we could tell people were already loving it. There were trails already in existence, even though they weren't officially allowed there. So we have now made it so people can officially go and explore and hopefully find a really welcoming place to, you know, listen to birds, watch some butterflies, you see some beautiful bluebells when they're in season, maybe dip their toe or go fishing in the creek or just relax.
1: So now that Genesee Land Trust has surpassed the 10,000-acre milestone, what are some of your goals for the coming years?
2: We want to keep going. We are looking to continue adding new nature preserves, particularly in places where maybe a community doesn't have as much access to be able to get outside and explore safely. And we're continuing to work with our family farms. You know, there's been a great deal of interest from family farms wanting to think about their legacy and how do they pass that farm on to the next generation. And so we love talking with them and finding out what drives them and how we can potentially help them achieve their goals. And for folks who don't know, there's a state park coming to downtown Rochester, High Falls State Park. And so we're continuing to be engaged in that process, that design process, keep the momentum going so that it doesn't stagnate and fall off the radar. So those are some of the really big things that we're continuing to work on. We are hoping to maybe double, so to hit 20,000 acres protected in the next 10 years, which sounds amazing, but I think there's a lot of excitement to keep our region a healthy, vibrant, natural space that we have.
1: Well, thank you so much, Lorna, for giving us this update.
2: Thank you.
1: That's Lorna Wright. She is Executive Director of Genesee Land Trust. And you can see photos of those newly acquired spots in our local wetlands and preserves up on our website, WXXINews.org. Here's meteorologist Josh Nichols now with a look at our weather if we're going to go outside and enjoy all that beautiful nature.
3: On the mild side heading into tonight, but clouds will be on the increase ahead of our next weather maker. The overnight low temperature will be into the low and mid-60s with the breeze coming in out of the south. Saturday is the better of the two weekend days. definitely dry, but mostly cloudy. The high temperature in the mid-80s. Look for scattered showers and thundery downpours for Sunday. The high temperature in the upper 70s. For WXXI News, meteorologist Josh Nichols.
1: Mostly sunny, 81 degrees now in Rochester. Michigan has been dealing with more than 10,000 cyclosporiasis cases since the end of June. And with funding cuts, firings, and program shutdowns, local nurses say it's overwhelming.
4: And also just frustrating to be like, wow, I don't think even our government knows just like how important public health is.
1: Coming up, more from one Ann Arbor Health Clinic. That'll be at 10 minutes after 6. Also, just ahead, President Trump announced an historic breakthrough in his plan to bring peace to Gaza, but huge hurdles remain.
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6: 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I'm Sasha Pfeiffer.
7: And I'm Juana Summers. Each week, a guest draws a card from NPR's wildcard deck and answers a big question about their life. Country legend Shania Twain had a childhood full of poverty and abuse. But on her new album, she's looking back at her early years and finding some of the silver linings. The album is called Little Miss Twain, a title that comes from performing in bars starting when she was 8 years old.
8: I was a little girl singing adult songs and entertaining adults, mostly intoxicated adults. And that little girl was introduced often, because I was the only child in those environments most of the time. Ladies and gentlemen, welcome to the stage, Little Miss Twain.
7: Shania Twain spoke with Wildcard host Rachel Martin.
9: What are you looking forward to when you're older?
8: Well, older.
9: You can define what that means.
8: Exactly.
9: Well, 2 years from now, tomorrow, 20 years?
8: No, I want to live till to be 200.
9: 200?
8: Yeah. I don't care how unrealistic that is. That's, yeah. I would rather project longevity and imagine that whatever it is that I want to do next or accomplish doesn't have to be rushed. So if I only think, oh, well, I'm only going to live to be 80.
9: Yeah.
8: If that's my projection.
9: Right.
8: Well, then I better hurry friggin' up.
9: Yeah. Yep.
8: Because I've got so much to do.
9: Yeah.
8: I got to I'm never going to absorb it. I'm not going to live in the moment with it. And I'm going to be rushing through it. And I don't want to live life with urgency. Right?
9: Oh, my God. I hear you so much on that. Yeah.
8: So I want to do whatever it is I want to do. I want to do it with quality. I want to absorb it. I want to enjoy it. I want to make so much more music, different kinds of music. You know, dude, there's so many things to do. And I can't do all of it in just 20 years.
9: You need 200 years.
8: Exactly.
9: I love it. I'm all for it. Let's meet again.
8: Exactly.
9: 100 years from now.
8: Right? You got to use your imagination. This is what I do for a living. This is what I've done since I was a small child. My imagination is my medicine. It's my escape. It's my joy. It's my mood. It's my energy. So, you know, in my imagination, I'm going to live to be 200 and I'm going to achieve all these incredible things.
7: 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Her new album, Little Miss Twain, is out now.
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6: Actor Tom Holland is in mythic hero mode this month. First, he played the son of Odysseus in Christopher Nolan's Odyssey. Now he's starring in the contemporary myth, Spider-Man: Brand New Day. Given that the Odyssey is close to 3,000 years old, we don't have to worry about spoilers. With the new Spider-Man, we do. Critic Bob Mondello has promised to be careful.
11: Let's begin where a scruffy, no longer in high school, Spidey does.
12: Hi, my name is Peter Parker.
11: He's reading a note he's written for the love of his life.
12: You don't remember me, but we used to know each other. Something bad was going to happen, and the only way to stop it was to make everyone forget about me.
11: A bigger sacrifice than it might be for most people.
12: Because I'm not just Peter Parker. I'm Spider-Man.
11: Now, if you're coming fresh to this story, this is all the background you really need. The next thing he says sets up where we're going.
12: Maybe I'll never read this to you. Maybe I'm just writing this for me. And maybe that's my responsibility. To live alone with the truth.
11: With great power and all that. Peter's no longer a spider teen, and though 4 solitary years of drowning his sorrows in crime fighting have helped him regain the hearts of New Yorkers...
13: You okay, kid? Yeah, you're okay.
11: He's seriously lonely, living in a scuzzy apartment and following the social media adventures of his beloved MJ and best pal Ned, who've moved on without him.
14: Final semester, MIT.
15: Dad, who do you think is actually watching these?
14: Maybe someone.
15: Okay, well, bye, someone.
11: When they return to New York, Peter takes a chance and pops by.
15: Nice flowers.
12: Oh, they're a housewarming gift.
15: I'm MJ.
12: I'm just a neighbor from across the hall.
15: Friendly neighbor.
11: All of which is sort of a side issue, because while he's clearly struggling with work-life balance, there's also something off about his human arachnid balance.
12: What is happening to me?
11: His body is changing, going through what actor Tom Holland jokingly called spider puberty. Headaches to go with increased agility and a disconcerting hormonal upgrade.
12: All right, organic webs. Peter 2 had them. He was cool. You're cool.
11: Of course, he needs to learn to control them.
12: Sorry about that.
11: And he doesn't have a lot of time because New York is facing a new threat that seems to be inhabiting people, taking over both civilians and villains.
12: You sure you want to do this, Scorpion?
16: You think I'm Scorpion?
11: As it tries to break into a government agency called Damage Control. A bit on the nose, even for a comics-inspired story, but never mind. You'll notice the multiverse doesn't figure in any of this, or potential catastrophes on a global scale. And though a token Avenger is on hand to complicate matters...
12: Talk to Banner?
17: No Banner. Only Hulk.
11: As well as Sadie Sink, playing a Marvel denizen I should let you discover for yourself, filmmaker Destin Daniel Cretton and his team have fashioned a gratifyingly street-level spider story that matches sticky web battles with a back-to-basics vibe.
12: Give me a sec. I'm not in high school anymore. Oh, did you stretch? You a big stretcher? It's so good for you. You ready?
11: There are other folks along for the ride. A vigilante called Punisher helps keep things action-packed and comic.
18: Are you blushing?
12: How could you tell if I was blushing? I'm wearing a mask!
11: Even as the overstuffed plot ventures into dark territory that, again, I should let you discover for yourself. Spider-Man Brand New Day is a lot of fun, but it's predicated on the notion that even a spider kid who's been artificially kept a teenager for 6 decades needs to grow up. Marvel's not generally been in the growing up business, but hey, it's calling the next Avengers movie Doomsday, so who knows? I'm Bob Mandela.

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1: Miguel, what is likely to happen now?
2: Most immediately, the Spanish government says that more than half of the migrants who entered have already returned to Morocco at this point. Morocco is usually an ally when it comes to controlling the border, but they also want things in exchange. Morocco has long claimed interest in annexing Ceuta and Melilla. Needless to say, Spain giving up these territories is not on the table. But Spain needs Morocco's help to control migration. It's something the two countries always talk about, negotiate, and they're destined to reach agreements about.
1: That was NPR's Miguel Macias from Seville, Spain. Thank you.
2: Thank you.

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1: On the mild side heading into tonight, but clouds will be on the increase ahead of our next weathermaker. The overnight low temperature will be into the low and mid-60s with the breeze coming in out of the south. Saturday is the better of the two weekend days. Definitely dry, but mostly cloudy. The high temperature in the mid-80s. Look for scattered showers and thundery downpours for Sunday. The high temperature in the upper 70s. For WXXI News, I'm meteorologist Josh Nichols.
2: 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The economic week that was. 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
7: 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When fresh-faced Elliot lands an exciting job for renowned artist, icon, and provocateur Erica Tracy, his fantasies come true as Erica taps him to become her sexual muse. 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
1: 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I'm Juana Summers.
2: And I'm Sasha Pfeiffer. Some of the jobs we take in our 20s turn out to be learning experiences. Like when a gentle, fresh-faced young man named Elliot lands a gig as an assistant to the celebrity pop artist Erica Tracy, and Erica quickly puts Elliot to work.
3: Your relationship with your employer was primarily sexual in nature?
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2: Erica, played by Olivia Wilde, keeps Elliot as her sexual muse. Elliot is played by Cooper Hoffman. The two of them have a dominant, submissive

0: relationship with Elliot as the sub, and he is into it. That's the premise of the new comedy from filmmaker Greg Araki called I Want Your Sex.
1: My one-liner is it's a sex-positive love letter to Gen Z.
0: Greg Araki is known for making films about young people exploring their sexuality, and his movies are often quite explicit. This one is very much so. It's also his first movie in 12 years. And when I spoke with him and actor Cooper Hoffman, he said this film is largely a reaction to all the media coverage about why Gen Z seems to be having less sex than previous generations.
1: Like Erica Tracy, my work is, you know, based on sex, sexuality, it's provocative. A lot of the things that Erica says in the movie are actually quotations of things I've said about sex and art.
2: It's complicated.
3: Complicated? Gen Z is all about FOMO, and yet you're willing to miss out on the sexual prime of your life?
1: When she has that line about, you know, your generation's all about FOMO, but you're not worried about missing out on the sexual prime of your life, that was, you know, kind of my reaction. You know, the thing about the movie to me is I want it to be like a fun, entertaining ride. I just want to provoke conversation. So I encourage people to see the movie, have a good time, and then go out with your friends afterwards and, you know, argue about it and get into the debate, you know, and pick a side and like go for it, because I just really want to open that conversation.
0: Cooper, your character in the movie actually discusses some of this, his own anxiety and the idea that if nothing is private anymore, am I on camera? If I mess up, is it embarrassing?
4: Yeah.
0: Cooper, in real life, you're 23 years old. Is that right?
4: Yeah.
0: So how much does this land with you? How much does it reflect your own view of the world?
4: Yeah, sure. I have some fear about it, but also like I think that I kind of a little bit like how you don't think you're going to die today. Like, I just don't think I'm going to be recorded. I live in kind of a nice ignorant bliss about it, maybe. But also so much of my life growing up was recorded. And, you know, like we would have, because of my dad, we'd have paparazzi outside of my house all the time. Like my entire childhood felt like it was being recorded.
0: Well, we should know here, for people who don't know, your dad is Philip Seymour Hoffman, the late actor.
4: Yes. But I think that like being afraid is something I much more feel attached to, of like this kind of fear around, you know, the world, but also this thing that is such a part of growing up and figuring yourself out. And there's so much info about it now, and there's so much ideas about it and ideals and what's right and wrong and, you know, what's weird and cringy and like all these things, that like there's no freedom to like kind of explore what you like or don't like with someone that you love or have just met for a night, because there's too much judgment around it. And I think, you know, what Greg does really well is kind of removes that judgment and goes, no, like you can be this, you can be this free, you can be this open.
1: One thing that I noticed in my sort of research for when I was developing the film was, you know, I would talk to people, you know, whose kids were the Gen Z kids who had never dated, never had a boyfriend or girlfriend, never, you know, don't go out. And there was this real anxiety about making a mistake, you know, and feeling scrutinized.
0: A mistake in a relationship.
1: Yeah, mistaken just in life.
3: Being outside your comfort zone is the whole point. And that's how else do you learn from your mistakes and grow?
1: When Erica says being young is all about making mistakes, that's what being young is for. You know, I mean, that's the time when you're just sort of making your way through life and it's confusing and you do the wrong thing and it explodes in your face and then you deal with the consequences. I mean, that's so much what growing up is. So there's a lot of factors that make it complicated. It's just,
4: you guys are making us sound so unfun right now. Jesus Christ, guys, like we're not a bunch of virgins, like we're figuring ourselves out. Let us
1: Cooper's out there, like, you know, living the life. I also think that's because I do think it's, as an actor, your whole life is rejection. You know what I mean? So they're not afraid of rejection in the way that a lot of, for instance, you know, the kids of my contemporaries are.
0: Cooper, this role you play is really exhibitionist. I mean, you went for it. You were willing to be naked and in scenes that are degrading. I mean, even if I were an actor, I could not have been so uninhibited. Do you
1: degrade? It's not degrading.
0: Yeah.
4: I knew Greg's ears perked up at that. It's not degrading, but it is dominating.
0: It's an innate, S&M environment in which you're the submissive one, right?
4: Yeah.
0: So exactly. Did you go through a mental process of having to overcome any discomfort or embarrassment, or do you just have no reservations because you are an actor and saying yes took no hesitation?
4: You just gotta fully commit. You don't really have a choice. You've signed up. You've got the part. They're paying you. You have to go and do the job, you know.
0: But you could have said, no, I won't do that role.
4: Yeah, it was never gonna happen. I mean, you know, like, it's Greg. It's a really good script. It's Olivia Wilde. I'd be a really dumb person to not take that on. I don't know if I'll ever get a chance to do anything like this again. And, you know, this is a script and a part that only comes around ever so often. And I would be dumb to not jump at that opportunity.
0: You know, our country, as you know, has taken a pretty hard right turn in recent years, coming straight down from the federal government. How much, Greg, is your movie a response to that?
1: I mean, very much. The tone of the movie to me is, you know, it's, of all my movies, one of the most kind of fun, pop, joyful movies I've ever made. I really wanted to put something into the world that was full of this kind of queer joy. And
0: your past films can be pretty bleak and
1: dark. I've had things where, you know, kind of gnarly stuff going on. And honestly, for me as a moviegoer, because the world is such a kind of nightmarish hellscape, particularly America, I really wanted to put something in the world that was kind of positive. As a moviegoer, I really can't really watch things right now that are too dark or too dystopian.
4: Yeah.
1: So the sort of underlying message or subtext of the movie that is very sex positive and very, in a way, to me, it's kind of reassuring a little bit. The idea of sort of putting something positive into the world was very important to me with this movie.
4: I think the movie comes with a lot of empathy and a lot of grace. And I think that it's really funny. So laugh as hard as you want to laugh or get angry as you want to get, but at least acknowledge the fact that it's like fighting for some sort of empathy and understanding to a really what feels like rigid world. But, you know, I hope people just have a fun time. I like watching a fun movie, and I think that that's what this is.
0: That is Cooper Hoffman. He's the lead actor of the new movie, I Want Your Sex. And with him is Greg Araki, the filmmaker of that movie. Greg and Cooper, thank you so much.
4: Thank you for having us.
1: Thank you.
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11: In Portland, Oregon, I'm Rima Mahreis in for Kai Rizdal. It is Friday, the 31st of July. Good to have you along, everyone. It has been quite a week in the economy, and we've got about 7 minutes or so to sort through it. So let's get into it. Here with me are Sudeep Reddy of MS Now and Catherine Rampell with The Bulwark. Hey, you two.
1: Hi,
12: hey, Rima.
11: Okay, so of course, I've got to start with the Fed, which said on Wednesday, yeah, no, we're not raising rates, even though there was some notable dissent, a good family fight, as Warsh put it. Sudeep, what do you make of that decision?
12: There were a lot of confusing things coming out of the Fed chair, and I think the fact that we had several dissents, three dissents, was notable. It was really just the reality that being a vague and non-committal Fed chair on inflation doesn't mm-hmm. really work when the last three Fed chairs have been communicating really fairly clearly and not leaving doubts with the market.
11: Right.
12: Markets, there are a couple problems that Chairman Warsh has now. The markets love to test Fed chairs in their first year. They love to test their resolve and credibility. And to have a Fed chair come out of a meeting like this and have all sorts of headlines about the credibility of the leader of the central bank is generally not mm-hmm. a good thing. The other is that he's in a bit of a bind here, in that a huge driver of the inflation problem is the Trump war in Iran. And it's a war mm-hmm. that on any given day you get three different messages between war and peace and somewhere in between. And so you don't actually know where that's going to go. And if that is a key driver of the worst of the inflation, there is continuing underlying inflation as well. But the ups and downs of that conversation are really bleeding into this non-committal stance from the Fed chair. And maybe he is just trying to avoid creating ire from the person who appointed him right off the bat. And that's why he's staying non-committal right now. But the rest of the committee is going to have to come together and make a decision about whether they have credibility and resolve in this case.
11: Well, what do you think, Catherine? Because, yeah, Chairman Warsh keeps saying he's serious about getting inflation back to 2%. How do you square that messaging with the Fed holding rates steady again?
13: I think that's really the challenge here. The chair was asked a couple of times by reporters during the press conference, if you are so laser focused on getting inflation under control, can you explain why you haven't raised rates yet? Because Warsh, of course, had been very critical of the Fed under his predecessor's leadership for acting too late. And Warsh, you know, couldn't really answer or didn't or chose not to answer. One thing that's a little bit unclear to me is, you know, Warsh has said that he really admires the late chair Alan Greenspan. And Alan Greenspan was often deliberately opaque. I mean, he's quoted, I'm going to bungle the quote, but he's quoted as saying repeatedly some version of, if you think you've understood me, you've misunderstood. That he was trying to be deliberately ambiguous and difficult to read. And it's a little bit, I have trouble parsing whether Warsh is deliberately cultivating some sort of opacity here or if he thinks he's being clearer than he is. Certainly the markets responded to that press conference by not necessarily believing that the Fed is going to do whatever it takes to quote another Fed chair, to get inflation under control in the near term. And that's why you saw yesterday long-term yields go up, and then today kind of across the yield curve, interest rates go up.
11: Right. Well, Warsh wants the Fed to say less and listen more to what markets are telling it, but then the markets are trying to read the Fed too. So how does that not turn into one big feedback loop, Sudeep?
12: That is the problem, and markets are very clearly sending a message that they want the central bank to indicate resolve about inflation, and that's why we've got yields on the 30-year and at almost two-decade highs now. This is going to be a problem that will become, as you say, a feedback loop with mortgage rates ticking up. That's going to depress the housing market even more. It's going to cause all sorts of other problems for the Fed. This hasn't necessarily bled into consumer spending yet. There are obviously lots of problems with gas prices that could do that. But if the markets feel like the Fed chair, chairman, and the committee are not going to take this seriously, then they will force their hand. And bond yields going up this much, borrowing costs going up this much, is going to mean a stock market that falls. That will create the consumer spending problem over time along with it. So you've got to, at some point, realize you have to take this head on if inflation stays this firm.
11: So consumer sentiment ticked up this month, despite inflation, despite new tariffs, despite the ongoing conflict with Iran. Catherine, how do you make sense of that? Like, are people feeling better about the economy, or are we just getting used to living with all this uncertainty?
13: I think it's probably the latter. We did have a respite for a while in gas prices, so maybe it's partly that. I'd have to look at the actual survey dates, you know, because some of this is pretty sensitive to when the survey was fielded and what were the gas prices that day, and you know, prices have gone down and they've been creeping back up again. So I think it's partly some relief there. It's partly, yeah, just getting kind of inured to the volatility. People still don't feel great about the economy, but maybe they're getting a little bit worn down in how shocked they feel by some of the volatility that's, you know, as Sudeep pointed out, related to the war, related to tariffs. I mean, we haven't even mentioned the fact that tariffs are also feeding into inflation, or, you know, at least one-time price increases. And Trump put in place a new round of tariffs relatively recently to replace an old round of tariffs that was expiring, which replaced a previous round of tariffs that the Supreme Court struck down. And, you know, a little over a year ago, that was a huge event when Trump put in place his Liberation Day tariffs, right? And now we're basically reconstructing that tariff wall, and it gets lost in the news cycle. And I think that that tells you a little bit about, again, how worn down consumers and just the general public are by this just kind of constant barrage of erratic policy changes. And, you know, maybe at some point, like, what seemed really shocking a year ago is less shocking today. But certainly I would not say that the consumer sentiment numbers are great. They continue to be pretty dour.
11: Sure. Yeah. Adapting to a new normal. Last question, Sudeep. We got GDP this week, too. The economy grew at 1.5% pace. Not bad. Not amazing. But it seems like AI was doing a lot of that work. How much are we relying on the AI build out to keep this economy growing?
12: Yeah, that's been the question for quite some time of how long can this go? There's obviously just a huge amount of spending from Silicon Valley, and that will probably continue for some time. There are lots of threats from other models overseas, Chinese models. We kind of got a shock in the stock market in the last week or two of whether this could be ending, but that is going to be, I think, the enduring question for some time is, can we be propped up for years from this, and when does the music stop? It doesn't look like it's stopping anytime immediately, but it could be.
11: Sudeep Reddy with MS Now and Catherine Rampell with The Bulwark. Thanks, you two. Have a good weekend.
12: Thanks, Rima.
13: Thanks, Rima.
11: Wall Street today, greens across the board. We'll have the details when we do the numbers.

0: As the finale to a big week of economic data, we got one more number today. The Employment Cost Index from the Bureau of Labor Statistics. In other words, what it costs employers to pay their workers. And it shows that this spring, the cost of employee benefits was up 3.8% from a year earlier. That's a faster rate of growth than wages, which were up only 3.2%. One thing that's pushing up those benefit costs? What employers are forking over for health insurance. Marketplace's Stephanie Hughes looked into it.
1: Health insurance costs for employers have been growing at a rate we haven't really seen since 2005.
2: So then that makes you, of course, want to say, well, why is this going on?
1: Erica Groshen is a former commissioner of the U.S. Bureau of Labor Statistics. She's now with Cornell. And she says there are a bunch of reasons why. One is there's been a lot of innovation in healthcare.
2: And we have new drugs, and new drugs tend to be more expensive than old drugs.
1: Think GLP-1 inhibitors, new treatments for cancer. Groshen says these drugs could make workers healthier in the long term, but right now they're driving insurance costs up. Another factor, rising wages for people who work in healthcare.
2: Some of this is due to actually declining immigration because we get a lot of nurses, health aides, and doctors from overseas.
1: Also, we have an aging workforce, and older people generally use more healthcare. So what's a cost-addled employer to do? Groshen says some might hold off on hiring to keep costs down. Others could choose to raise prices.
2: Well, you know, that this is a reason why we might have to increase the cost for our goods and services, whatever we're selling.
1: Or the bad news might be for the workers. Economist Guy Berger is with the Burning Glass Institute.
3: You know, your boss will tell you, sorry, your raise is not as big as it would have been because I had to channel more of that money that I pay you over to rising health insurance costs.
1: A survey from the benefits consulting firm Mercer shows that last year, on average, paying for health insurance cost employers about $17,500 for each worker on a company-sponsored plan. Suneet Patel is chief actuary for U.S. Health with Mercer.
4: Healthcare costs are the biggest component of benefits for most companies.
1: He says some employers are trying to nudge workers towards certain providers to save on those costs.
4: It could be that the provider directory you see is going to prioritize those physicians, hospitals that they think are better quality and lower cost.
1: Or offer a better deal for a particular provider.
4: You can go to Dr. A, who has a $20 copay, or Dr. B, who has a $50 copay.
1: Either way, Patel expects these high healthcare costs to stick around until at least next year. I'm Stephanie Hughes from Marketplace.
0: By the way, if you want more stories like this about the complicated ways work and money shape our lives, check out the Marketplace podcast that I host. It's called This is Uncomfortable. You can find it wherever you get your podcasts.

0: When it's finally time to retire, the idea is you're finally done with work for good, right? But a survey out earlier this year from AARP found that last winter, about 7% of retirees, quote unquote, unretired. Now, there are a lot of reasons someone might go back to the workforce. Maybe they need the money. But for some people, it's not that they have to. They just want to. Which leads me to Irene Kesselman. She's the former owner of Alley Cat Toys in Carrboro, North Carolina. She was actually one of our retail regulars for years before retiring in 2024. But now she's back with a new chapter. So we called her up.
1: When I initially started my retirement venture, I think everything in my life changed, from the way I have my coffee in the morning to how long I perhaps stay in bed instead of having been up at the crack of dawn and looking at emails. But I think through it all, I am finding that I still have some energy and some desire to do some kind of creative work. Through the years, I've had people mention to me or suggest that I should, in fact, consider mentoring or consulting. And that kind of stuck in my mind. My daughter-in-law had wanted to pursue a new opportunity. We started talking, and she asked if I would mentor her, and I agreed to do so. The name of the store is Woodson's Toy and Baby, and it will be opening on Main Street in Belmont, North Carolina. We don't want to pinpoint a date. We're hoping to open the end of August. From the minute she signed the lease, she has been out buying shelving. We're also working with the reps, and they're helping us to know what has been new in the last couple of years. And we are staying up till all hours of the night to make this process happen. So we're a little exhausted, we're a little stressed, but it is in fact coming together. In some cases, I'm having to step back and say, you know, I think you should buy the purple, and she wants to buy the green. And, you know, having to allow her to make her own decisions and learn, that's a little hard for me because I am used to taking control and doing what I do best. And, you know, she's going to do it differently, but it is fun being in back into it, back into the business. I think the part of it that I really am liking the most is seeing some of the reps whom I haven't seen in several years, the relationships. That's always been a big part for me. I am not taking any money. It's not really what I wanted to do in this particular case. This is part of my family, and I'm doing it because I care about them. And I'm also, you know, it's a great practice endeavor for me if, in fact, this is something that I'd like to do in the future.
0: Irene Kesselman helping her daughter-in-law open a new store in Belmont, North Carolina.

0: coming up.
1: And yeah, maybe you get Tom Cruise to stay in your place and money's not a thing.
0: That would be nice. But first, let's do the numbers. The Dow Jones added 276 points, 0.5%, to finish at 52,485. The Nasdaq gained 251 points, 1%, to close at 25,373. And the S&P 500 picked up 52 points, 0.7%, ending at 7,489. For the week, the Dow was up 1%, the Nasdaq improved 1.6%, and the S&P 500 also increased 1%. Oil prices ticked up again as reports that some tankers were forced to turn around in the Strait of Hormuz. Brent crude crested $90 a barrel today, while U.S. West Texas Intermediate hovered around $84 a barrel. Meanwhile, Amazon reported its biggest revenue growth in over 4 years late yesterday. Investors reacted accordingly, sending Amazon.com soaring 15.3%. In contrast, Apple said supply constraints from the AI boom will hurt its growth. Apple withered 7.3%. Bonds fell. The yield on the 10-year T-note rose 4.71%. 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

0: This is Marketplace. I'm Rima Khreis. The future of driving may not involve much driving at all. This week, the Department of Transportation gave Amazon's autonomous vehicle company the green light to roll out several thousand of its cars over the next few years. Now, the administration says it's working on safety standards for self-driving cars, which can look pretty different from what we're used to. Like they don't have steering wheels or brake pedals or really any controls for humans. This move from the DOT could mean we'll see a lot more robot cars in the coming years. But as Marketplace's Henry Epp reports, there are still plenty of speed bumps ahead.
1: Amazon's self-driving car brand called Zoox, Z-O-O-X, is already going for test drives in Las Vegas and San Francisco. It's basically a shiny box on wheels, four passenger seats, no steering wheel, and a robot voice that talks to you when you get in.
2: Welcome to Zoox. Use the touchscreen to close the doors, and please buckle up.
1: Zoox cars are pretty different from most of the self-driving cars on the road right now, like Waymo, says Jeff Farah, CEO of the Autonomous Vehicle Industry Association.
3: For the most part, when you're getting into a robo-taxi right now, you have a vehicle that looks very much like a vehicle that you could buy yourself.
1: But that could change now that the feds have allowed Zoox to roll out up to 2,500 of its vehicles annually in the next 2 years and begin charging for rides. And new federal safety standards now in development could allow for a lot more cars like this. Sam Abouel-Samad at the market research firm Telemetry says those standards should set minimum requirements for what a self-driving car can do, just like we require for human drivers.
4: When humans go into a DMV and want to get a driver's license, first thing you have to do is take an eye exam and take a written test and prove that you understand the basic rules of the road.
1: Once autonomous car companies know what's required of them, that could give the industry a clearer path to growth. But it faces other hurdles, says Missy Cummings at George Mason University. For one,
5: there is no such thing as a self-driving car. All of these vehicles require extensive human supervision.
1: Just not in the cars. Teams of people, in some cases overseas, are monitoring these cars remotely and stepping in when they run into trouble. And that's expensive.
5: It's still not clear whether one self-driving car with one passenger and a remote operator supervising it is really going to scale in terms of cost.
1: Another big hurdle, driving in bad weather, says Sam Abouel-Samad at Telemetry. Autonomous vehicles aren't very good at it.
4: If you look at where these things have been deployed so far, most of them have been deployed in warm weather environments.
1: Like California, Texas, Nevada. To really grow, he says, self-driving cars are going to have to get better at driving in places with snow, rain, and fog. I'm Henry Epp for Marketplace.

0: It's going to be a busy weekend at the movies. Odyssey, yes, but also the newest Spider-Man movie already made a record-breaking $72 million in previews. Those are obviously major studio productions with massive budgets. But smaller independent films often get their first real spotlight at Sundance. And come January, the Sundance Film Festival is leaving its longtime home in Park City, Utah, and moving to Boulder, Colorado. Sundance is no small operation. So the question is, where are all those actors, directors, and executives going to stay? Marketplace's Lee Patterson reports on how Boulder is trying to make room for Sundance.
1: Dan Andrews' four-bedroom home is on a quiet street in North Boulder.
2: Hi, Dan. Yeah.
3: Hi, I'm Dan.
2: How are you?
1: When Andrews heard the city had created a special short-term rental license for the film festival, he applied immediately.
3: We were pretty intrigued right away.
1: Andrews thought he and his wife could go out of town and make some money, maybe cover their mortgage for a few months.
3: And it wasn't until we started learning more than we were like, this may not be for us, actually.
1: That's because renting out his home would take some work, starting with his office.
3: Which is quite a command station here.
2: Lots of screens.
3: Lots of screens, lots of hardware and equipment.
1: Andrews, who is an AI engineer, says he would need to move out all of this gear and then buy bedroom furniture for the space. Plus, he would need to hire a property manager to oversee the rental while they're away.
3: For us, it was really a question of, well, how many days could we actually rent it out for and at what price?
1: These are some of the questions homeowners are considering in deciding whether or not to rent. Right now, the city has around 1,400 active licenses for festival rentals and short-term rentals, but Boulder's Sundance rental market is brand new, so neither inventory nor pricing is established.
4: I think the first thing is it's okay to make money.
1: Caleb Dickinson is with Fox Property Management, which is partnering with Boulder on festival housing.
4: It is okay to make money when you're inconvenienced yourself and you're giving a great asset to someone else.
1: Pricing will vary, of course, depending on size, location, and level of luxury.
4: And yeah, maybe you get Tom Cruise to stay in your place and money's not a thing, but maybe you get a first-time director with an independent film who's never made much money wanting to stay in your home.
1: The City of Boulder's pricing guide suggests a high-end, walkable, four-bedroom house should go for around $15,000 for the 11-day festival. Some properties are listed on Airbnb for much more.
4: The reason to price it accurately is so that people keep coming back, honestly. This is hopefully a 10-year event. And if we get this really wrong, it won't be a 10-year event.
1: Jill Grano, a Boulder realtor who helped start the state's festival lodging effort, points out that it's early. She says Airbnb data from the World Cup, for example, showed most housing didn't come online until a few months prior.
5: And I think that we're going to see a lot of that.
1: Plus, the number of short-term rental licenses is going up.
5: All of the numbers are actually starting to point in a good direction, a place that we weren't in a couple months ago.
3: We grow vegetables. We love it. It's very hot out today.
1: North Boulder homeowner Dan Andrews says his family will decide whether or not to rent by the end of the summer. He would love to see some sort of incentive from the city, a rebate or tax break.
3: Because I'm already picturing all the work I'm going to have to do to, like, get all my stuff from upstairs down to the basement. I would hopefully be able to hire somebody to help, but that's not free.
1: Andrew says he may just sit out this first year to see how the rental market develops. In Boulder, I'm Lee Patterson for Marketplace.
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0: This final note on the way out today. New York is suing Kalshi. That's, of course, one of the country's biggest prediction market operators, where people can put money on everything from elections to sports. Essentially, New York argues that Kalshi is running an illegal gambling operation and wants to keep it out of the state unless it gets a gambling license. Kalshi's defense is that their markets are more Wall Street than Las Vegas. Needless to say, a whole lot of money is riding on this, and New York is not the first state to push back. Because at the heart of all these fights is a question regulators and courts are still wrestling with. What's the difference between trading on the future and just plain old gambling? Our theme music was composed by BJ Lederman. Marketplace's executive producer is Nancy Fregali. Joanne Griffith is the chief content officer. Neil Scarborough is the vice president and general manager. And I'm Rima Khreis. All right, everyone, have a great weekend. We'll be back on Monday.

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6: From WHYY in Philadelphia, this is Fresh Air. I'm David Bean Cooley. Today, we remember Irish singer-songwriter Glenn Hansard. He got his start busking on a Dublin street and dropped out of high school, ironically, at the urging of the school's headmaster, who told him,
7: "You're in this school, you're not learning a thing, you're frustrating all of the teachers, and I know you love music, so I have an idea."
6: When you're kneeling, which was to give busking a try and come back to school if he failed. But Hansard succeeded. He formed the rock band The Frames and co-starred in and wrote the music for the indie-Irish film Once, and went on to a successful solo career. Hansard died Wednesday in a motorcycle crash. He was 56. Also, Kevin Whitehead pays tribute to Tony Bennett, who would have been 100 years old next week. And Justin Chang reviews the new film I Want Your Sex. First, the news.
8: Live from NPR News in Washington, I'm Ryland Barton. President Trump says a deal has been reached for Hamas to disarm and Israel to withdraw its forces from Gaza. But as NPR's Frank Langfitt explains, many hurdles, conditions, and long timelines remain to wind down the war in the Palestinian territory.
9: The president said Hamas would totally disarm. They give up their weapons, and as that was concluding, then Israeli forces would begin to pull back from parts of Gaza. Now, within hours, Hamas official told NPR Israel would have to withdraw first before it gave up any weapons. Now, this evening, Israeli Minister of National Security Itamar Ben-Gvir, he called the agreement unacceptable. He said Israel must be allowed to continue to target Hamas fighters. Otherwise, Hamas could regroup, prepare to attack Israel again, as it did back in October 7th of 2023.
8: NPR's Frank Langfitt reporting. California, Nevada, and Arizona will soon be facing steep water cuts from the drought-stricken Colorado River. NPR's Kirk Sigler reports a new federal plan released by the Trump administration mostly targets three of the seven states in the river basin.
10: The Colorado River is facing its most severe drought conditions on record due to climate change. Under this new plan, as expected, major cities like Phoenix, Las Vegas, and countless Southern California communities could be forced to cut their river water use by close to 100 billion gallons every 2 years. The Trump administration for now is only targeting those three states for mandatory cuts. States in the upper Colorado River Basin, Wyoming, New Mexico, Utah, and Colorado are being asked to make voluntary cuts. This plan is likely to end up in court, with lower basin farmers and cities likely targeting the upper basin, where cities like Denver depend on the river water but also aren't located anywhere near it and pipe its water in. Kirk Sigler, NPR News.
8: The long legal battle to erase the debts of nearly 500,000 federal student loan borrowers is coming to an end. NPR's Corey Turner reports.
11: The class action suit centered on a federal rule known as borrower defense. The rule allows borrowers to ask the U.S. Education Department to erase their debts if a school ripped them off by lying about things like job prospects or salary after graduation. Advocates filed the suit in 2019 when the first Trump administration delayed discharging loans for defrauded borrowers. In 2022, the Biden administration settled, but the current Trump administration asked the courts for a delay making good on that settlement. A July ruling from the U.S. Court of Appeals for the Ninth Circuit told the department no more delays. When finished, the settlement will have discharged the debts of some 450,000 borrowers. Corey Turner, NPR News.
8: The Trump administration is dropping its case against a former U.S. Olympian who was accused of vandalizing the reflecting pool in Washington, D.C. In a court filing, the Justice Department says that damage was caused by flawed work performed by a contractor. Trump hired the company to coat the pool with what he called American flag blue liner. This is NPR News.
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2: 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I'm Beth Adams. Good evening. New York State and a coalition of Catholic health providers have agreed to a temporary injunction and restraining order regarding the enforcement of New York's new medical aid in dying law. The agreement means four orders of religious nuns and other Catholic facilities do not have to comply with the law while a federal lawsuit moves forward. The groups sued earlier this month, alleging that the law violates their First Amendment rights. The order only applies to those who are part of the lawsuit. A federal judge dismissed a separate lawsuit from disability rights advocates on Thursday, saying the plaintiffs lacked standing to sue. The medical aid in dying law is set to take effect on Wednesday. Scams using artificial intelligence are on the rise. The FBI estimates older adults lost around $8 billion to them last year. That's up 50% from 2024. U.S. Senator Kirsten Gillibrand is the ranking member on the Aging Committee. The Democrat is sponsoring two bills that would empower federal agencies and law enforcement to stop the scams.
12: Scammers use AI to generate deepfake images, clone voices, and launch phishing attacks that drain senior savings. In many cases, AI didn't invent these scams. It supercharged them, making old cons more convincing and easier to pull off.
2: She says the bills would put the FBI in charge because they have experience with foreign-based criminal networks, and that's where a lot of AI scams originate. The massive South Wedge community yard sale returns Saturday, with more than two dozen families opening up garages and lining their driveways. And the organizers also confirmed that for the first time this year, there will be a large centralized sale at Oddfellows Lodge on Gregory Street. The South Wedge Community Yard Sale runs tomorrow from 10 a.m. to 3 p.m. Find more news on the WXXI app.
6: This is Fresh Air. I'm David Biancooley. Glenn Hansard, the Irish singer-songwriter who got his start busking on the streets of Dublin and later became famous for playing a Dublin street musician in the Irish film Once, died Wednesday from a motorcycle crash. He was 56. Irish President Catherine Connolly said Hansard would be remembered as one of Ireland's great singer-songwriters. Bruce Springsteen, who invited Hansard in 2013 to join him on stage during a show in Kilkenny, said, "Here on E Street, we are heartbroken. We met in Ireland many years ago, and he was nothing but a great musician, a good friend, and a generous and gracious man." Glenn Hansard formed the rock band The Frames in the 1990s, made his film debut in The Commitments, playing guitarist Outspan Foster, and won an Oscar for co-writing the song Falling Slowly for the film Once, in which he starred as a struggling musician. The movie was later adapted into a Tony Award-winning musical. Hansard went on to release a number of albums as a solo artist, and he was an advocate for the homeless, performing at an annual Dublin Christmas Eve busk to raise money for people at risk of homelessness. The low-budget indie-Irish film that became an international success, titled Once, was written and directed by John Carney, who previously had been in Hansard's band, The Frames. Hansard wrote the music for the movie. In 2008, Terry Gross spoke with Glenn Hansard and with Czech singer Markéta Erglova, who co-starred in the film. Let's begin with the Oscar-winning song Falling Slowly, which they co-wrote.

0: Glenn Hansard, Marketa Erglova, welcome to Fresh Air. Congratulations on the Oscar and all the success you've had with Once. You co-wrote Falling Slowly. Had you ever written a song together before writing for the film?
1: No, that was actually the first song we wrote together. And it was one of those things where I'd been working on the song and I wasn't really sure where I was going with it. All I had was, you know, it was the verse and I had an idea for the chorus. And it was only when I sat down with Mar and I played her the idea, because I was talking about a harmony in the chorus, and she said, well, what if you take the lower one, or you take the higher one, and I'll take the lower one, and, you know, on the moment where it goes, we've still got time, and she, and it was, for me, that was, like, the key of what made the song suddenly work, and then so I wrote the chorus with Mar, and then I really felt like we had a solid song in our hand, and it was something that I could give to John and feel confident with.
0: Glenn, you pointed out that the movie was not written with you in mind as the performer, or with Marketa in mind. Cillian Murphy was supposed to be the star of the film, but he had to back out at the last minute. So I guess that's how you ended up being cast yourself.
1: Yeah, I mean, what happened was that Cillian was involved in the project all along, and Cillian likes the frames, and so he was happy to sing my songs. But I think some of the songs I turned in, I think Cillian probably felt a little bit... Cillian's a great singer, but I think he felt a bit unprepared for some of the because John, the songs that John chose were some of the more dynamically vocally challenging songs, because I just gave John a bunch of songs and he chose which ones he liked, which ones he didn't. And I think Cillian got a little bit sensitive about, maybe possibly about the idea of singing a few of these songs and being able to sort of do them justice. And I remember making the suggestion that I was like, I'll change the keys, I'll make it work. Because for me, having the job of writing the songs, I just wanted to keep my gig. And so I was like, I'll change the keys, I'll do whatever Cillian needs to in order to make these songs work. And I think possibly what happened was that Cillian just got offered another job and then maybe took it. But once Cillian pulled out, John was left in a very, I guess he was kind of stranded, because the producers pulled out once Cillian pulled out, and then suddenly this project, which was about to film in a month or two, suddenly had no money. And this is kind of where things got exciting for us, because John had already cast Mar, Cillian had backed out on him, the producers had backed out on him, but he still had a crew booked and he still had a shoot day. And so he had to sort of figure out, do I drop this project and move on to another idea I had, or do I try to make this work somehow? And we all sat down together, because I was involved in the project as a songwriter, we all sat down together and we all tried to figure out what to do. And I got really excited about the idea of making the film as cheaply as possible. And it also meant that we could, we figured out how to do it. So we wouldn't use lights. There was talk of originally shooting the film on film. Let's shoot it on DV. And instead of hiring the cameras, let's just buy two cameras. Let's just do it all handheld. Let's just bring our own clothes. Let's do this. Let's just do this thing super, super minimalist.
0: And let's hire someone real cheap, like Glenn Hansard.
1: Oh yeah, I forgot about that element. Yeah, and let's just get me to do it. Let's just get me made to do it. And when John approached me to do it, I was kind of nervous. I must admit, I didn't really like the idea, because I just didn't feel like I could pull it off. But then John kind of put to me. He said, look, no one's going to sing these songs like you do, because you wrote them. He says, I'm forced into the choice of having, two actors who can probably half sing, or two musicians who can half act. And he says, I'd rather, if it's a musical film, I'd rather have two musicians who can half act, and I'll get a performance out of you. And he says, as long as the music's convincing, I think people are going to believe it. So that was kind of his gamble.
0: Let's hear another song that you co-wrote together for Once, and this is If You Want Me. And Glenn, why don't you describe how this song is used in the film?
1: Well, there was one. John wanted to have one song in the film that was basically a throwback or a salute to the classic musical. We decided a couple of things in the beginning. We said, whenever there's a song in this film, let's have the entire song. And also, whenever there's a song in this film, let's have it be absolutely live in the moment. You're playing the song in front of them, so that there isn't this whole idea of playback and, they need mime. So the idea was that Mar's character, the batteries would go in her CD player, and that she would basically sing over music that I would have supposedly written, and it was going to be John wanted basically just to do a Singing in the Rain moment where it was a real musical moment. And so we hired a crane and basically we just walked up the street with Mar that whole evening, and I think it really does work in the film But that is the one moment where we're miming.
2: Yeah, but it's also a moment where you get to actually know something about the girl, because I think through the songs that the male character plays, you get to know something about his personality, you know, something that you probably wouldn't get to know about a person in one and a half hour. And so you get that little chance with that song that the girl sings as well, which works very well, I think.
0: So let's hear it, if you want me, and this will give us a chance to hear Marqueta's voice. This is Glenn Hansard and Marqueta Urglova from the soundtrack of their film Once. Are you

0: That's If You Want Me from the soundtrack of the film Once. My guest co-wrote the song and also starred in the film. Glenn Hansard and Marketa Erglova are my guests. Since neither of you were really actors when you started making Once, although Glenn, you had a part in The Commitments as a member of the band, did you go seeking advice from people about how to act?
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1: No matter what character you're playing, no matter whether you embody it or not. I know there are many different styles of acting. Of course, there are many different styles. But this was the thing that I always that resonated with me most, was the fact that just be yourself and embody the character. And I think that for me, that meant that my range as an actor was probably quite limited. And let's face it, I was pretty much playing myself in this film. I am a street musician. I was a street musician. I fixed bicycles and not Hoovers. John changed that detail, I guess. But when I went to the bank to get my first loan for the frames, the bank manager took out his guitar and played me a song. So there are many details in this guy's life that are very similar to my own. So I guess for myself, it wasn't so difficult to embody this guy. I think if I was given a more challenging role, I might find it a lot more difficult. But I was making this film with Mar, who was a good friend of mine, and also with John Carney, who was in my band, who was a very close friend of mine. So I felt very, very comfortable with these people. It felt like a bunch of friends making a film over the weekend, more than it felt like being involved in a big artistic challenge.
2: I want to play a scene from the beginning of Once. And this is a scene where, Glenn, you're playing on the street for money, but no one's paying any attention to you at all. And until, Marchetta, you walk over and start asking him questions about himself and the music. Here's the scene.
3: This song you just played, you wrote it?
4: Working on it.
3: It's not an established song?
4: No, it's not an established song.
3: How come you're not playing during daytime? I see you every day.
4: You know, during the day, people want to hear songs they know, just songs that they recognize. I mean, otherwise, I wouldn't make any money. I play these songs at night. They wouldn't listen.
3: I listen.
4: Yeah, but you give me 10 cents.
3: Well, you do it for money, then? Why don't you get a job in a shop?
4: I have a job in a shop. Listen, I'm going to get back to this, yeah? Nice to meet you.
3: Who'd you write this song for, please?
4: No one.
3: Where is she?
4: She's gone.
3: She's dead?
4: No, she's not dead. She's gone.
3: You love her still?
4: Jesus, man.
3: You're over her. Rubbish. No one who wrote this song is over her. I'm telling you. You play this marvelous song to her, you get her back.
4: I don't want her back.
5: That's a scene from the film Once. After a break, we'll continue with Terry's 2008 interview with Glenn Hansard and Marchetta Urglova, co-stars of the film Once. 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
5: This is Fresh Air. Let's get back to Terry's 2008 interview with Glenn Hansard and Marchetta Urglova, stars of the movie Once. Hansard, the Irish singer-songwriter who formed the rock band The Frames and appeared in the film The Commitments, died Wednesday at age 56.
2: Glenn, you started out off as a street musician when you were in your teens. You dropped out of high school to play on the streets. Where did you choose to play? Like, what was a good street for you in Dublin?
1: Well, for me, Grafton Street was the... It was a bit like in Dublin, if you can imagine, if you know, the microcosm of your life, I suppose. For me, I lived on the north side of the city, so Grafton Street was on the south side of the city. And that, for me, made most sense, because it meant that I wouldn't bump into anybody from school, and that I wouldn't bump into any of my mother's friends, or my mother indeed, because my mother was a fruit seller on Moore Street, which is on the north side of the city, and I wanted to get as far away from

0: anybody I knew as possible. So I went over to Grafton Street, and also Grafton Street was kind of the more posh part of Dublin, so the chances of me having a career or having getting beyond just being a street musician were, I had better chances, if you like, on the south side of the city, because that's kind of where all the artists lived. And you know, so I went over there, and it was a great, for me, it was the beginning of a whole new education. I mean, I left school at 13. I went over there. The day I left school, I went busking. And what started was I met a man who sold magazines on the street. His name was Pete. And Pete was he prided himself on the fact that he was a Dylanologist. You know, he loved Dylan, loved everything about it. Yep. And because I was such a Dylan fan, this guy took me seriously, because I was playing Dylan songs that weren't necessarily the ones from the greatest hits record. And so this guy was took an interest in me, and I guess took me under his wing. And I remember going and living with him for a while, and he took me around to like poetry readings. And pretty much that, from there on, I remember meeting this lady, Philippa Garner, who was a kind of a famous painter in Ireland, and she took me out to her house in Kildare, which was in the countryside. She lived in an old converted schoolhouse that she had rebuilt, and I went and lived with her for 2 years, and really a whole new education began. I remember staying at Seamus Heaney's house when I was a kid, and getting to hang out with poets and other musicians was really the basis of my artistic beginnings.
1: So what's the best thing that happened to you on the streets?
0: Well, for me, I guess, overall, it was my education. I learned how to sing on Grafton Street. I learned how to entertain. When you're on the street, you're a still point. You know, you're part of the architecture. You're a still. And if you stand still on any street in any city, in any country in the world, if you stand still long enough, every single person in that city will pass you by. So, like, you know, I'd be busking and Van Morrison would walk past as I was singing a Van Morrison song, or, you know, Bono would go by. Or
1: is that true?
0: You know,
1: all, really? They'd
0: oh,
1: go
0: yeah,
1: by?
0: Absolutely.
1: Okay, so Van Morrison is walking by. What do you do? Do you say, excuse me?
0: Not at all, no. With someone like Van, you would just give him his space. I mean, and actually, ironically, the reason, I guess, he was passing by was because we were, myself and my friend, were busking together, and we were singing Van, because Van songs are amazing to busk. So one day we were busking, playing one of his songs, and he passed by. But actually, the irony was that we were busking enough money to go see him that night. So actually, we ended up busking up enough money to go see him. And the same thing happened to us with you too. We were busking up the money to go see them one time, and we saw them the same day, which is very interesting.
1: So Glenn, when you dropped out of school at the age of, what, 14, so that you could perform on the streets, what did your parents think of that?
0: Well, I'm very lucky in that my mother... Again, my mother was very, very liberal. She grew up in a very, very tight household where she had to be home at a certain time, and that, you know, she had 12 brothers and sisters, and I guess if the family had to keep everybody, from, you know, herd them together, I guess, if you like. So my mother grew up in the 60s, you know, and so during that time she wanted basically to give her kids the freedom that she never had. So my mother was like very, very liberal. She said to me, anytime you need, you know, if you want to, you know, when I came home to her and said, Ma, I really want to do music, my mother just said, well, do it then. And she said, well, do it. And if you're going to do it properly. So go, you know, go and earn a living from it and do it and get really involved in it. So I was lucky. And my dad was, my dad was one of those guys who was, he worked hard, but he was a hard drinking man and supported us in whatever we wanted to do, but didn't really play much of a role in our lives except to say, yeah, fair play to your son, go for it. You know, so my dad was, I guess, was on board with it too. I was very, very lucky. I mean, my headmaster in school, my head teacher, he was a great guy. I was in his office so many times, and we talked and talked. And I guess he was a smart guy. He figured out that music was the one subject I really enjoyed talking about. And because he was in his spare time, he was a DJ. And so myself and himself would talk about Dylan and Cohen and Neil Young and all the stuff that really impassioned me. And he basically said to me one day, he called me down to the office and he says, Glenn, you know what? You're in this school, you're not learning a thing, you're frustrating all of the teachers, and I know you love music. So I have an idea. Why don't you go, take your guitar, go over to Grafton Street or go to any street you want, but start your musical career at the very bottom today. He said, you know, go and, you know, take your guitar out. And if in a year you're not enjoying it or it's not working out for you, come back to school and I'll figure out a way of getting you back into class and you can continue your education. He says, but I don't think that your education is going anywhere. He says, you know, you can tell me all the musicians who played on John Wesley Harding, or you can tell me who produced the first two Leonard Cohen records, but you can't tell me the square root of 9. And he says, so you're not really very good to us here, and I'd like to see you succeed. So he sent me home that day to take my guitar and go to the Grafton Street. And when I went home, I said to my mother, I dropped my school bag in the hall and I said to my mother, Ma, I'm gonna start my career as a musician. And my mother was like, what, really? And I was like, yeah. She says, well, go for it, son, and good luck.
2: Glenn Hansard and Marketa Erglova speaking to Terry Gross in 2008. Glenn Hansard died Wednesday in a motorcycle accident at age 56. We'll hear more after a break. Also, Kevin Whitehead has an appreciation of Tony Bennett. Monday marks the centenary of his birth. I'm David Biancooley, and this is Fresh Air.
3: Well, I've not been modest, darling. No, I've not been straight at all. Well, I beg your pardon. The night we jumped McCormack's wall, I was so happy just to be with you. I'd have said anything at all. Now I could scheme your name, try past the blame,

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1: 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And from the estate of Joan B. Kroc, whose bequest serves as an enduring investment in the future of public radio and seeks to help NPR produce programming that meets the highest standards of public service in journalism and cultural expression.
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7: This is Fresh Air. I'm David Bianculli. We're listening to Terry's 2008 interview with singer-songwriters Glenn Hansard and Marketa Urglova. They co-starred in the 2007 Irish film called Once, about two street musicians. Hansard wrote the music for it, and they both co-wrote the film's Oscar-winning song Falling Slowly. Hansard and Urglova went on to perform off-screen as the duo Swell Season, and, for a time, were a couple. Hansard died Wednesday at the age of 56.
8: How did you both meet?
9: Me and Glenn?
8: Yeah.
9: Well, it was a case of my father helping a man that lives in Ireland get this Irish band over to Czech Republic and Slovakia for a few gigs. And he was the guy that would kind of help out on the Czech side because he obviously speaks Czech and English, so he'll be able to communicate and get venues to be helpful. And so he basically helped organize a few gigs that the Frames had around the area. And because he did do that, when the band came over, they just kind of came to our house and we organized a party for them in our garden. And that was where we met, basically around a fire, playing songs and singing along. And my mother cooked this big feast, so we met in a really lovely way, where Glenn my family would basically invite the whole bunch, which was about 12 people, over to the house and befriend Glenn and the band. So then Glenn would just keep coming to the house because of my mother's cooking and stuff. So it's a very funny way of us meeting. But throughout the years, we would have become friends.
8: I want to ask you about another scene from Once. There's a great scene in what I think is a pub. It almost looks like a living room, but I think it's actually like a small pub. And everybody's kind of eating dinner and drinking. And the rule of the game here is that you have to be able to sing to be in on this dinner. And people just kind of alternate singing. And there's a kind of middle-aged woman and a middle-aged man, or slightly older man, who sing a few bars in this sequence. And they have really interesting voices. And I was wondering, like, who are they? And is this based on a real pub in Dublin?
10: Well, actually, that room is where me and Mara live. That's our flat.
8: Oh.
10: And yeah, and because we didn't have money to hire a venue, we decided to have a party in our flat.
8: No wonder it looks like an apartment. Okay.
10: Yeah, so that's our place. That's where we live. And also, the guy I was telling you about earlier on, the first person I met, the Dylanologist in Grafton Street, that's Pete, and he's the guy who sings.
8: Oh.
10: And then the woman who sings is my mother.
8: No.
10: Yeah, that's my mother, Catherine. So, and again, how we did it was, instead of trying to hire a room and put lots of extras in it, we just threw a party and invited all our friends over. and filmed it.
8: I really liked her voice. You know, there was something vaguely Marianne Faithful-ish about it.
10: Yeah. Well, interesting.
8: The older Marianne Faithful.
10: Yeah. Well, interestingly, Marianne Faithful used to live in that flat also, which you might have somehow picked up on. Yeah. We're very lucky in that we live. One of the other people that I met when I was younger was Marina Guinness, who's part of the Guinness family in Ireland. And Ireland doesn't have royalty, but if we did have royalty, it would have to be the Guinness family, because they're such a strong and powerful family in Ireland in a very nice way. And of course we all admire them because we drink their product constantly. It's an amazing thing. But I'm really glad you pointed out the guy and the woman, because the guy is the guy I was talking about, who took me on board, and I spent a lot of time with him when I was younger, and of course my mother.
8: Now we have to play that scene.
11: Great to see you here. Can you sing? You can't sing your own.
12: There's one request I'll ask of you. When your liberty came, remember Mitchell far away, a convict bound in chains.
13: Mine that once held this heart of mine.
8: That's a scene from Once, which stars my guests Glenn Hansard and Marketa Erglova. Did your mother sing a lot when you were growing up?
10: Yeah, my mother sang constantly when we were kids, my father. My mother used to win, she won a bunch of competitions when we were kids, you know, in pubs. And, you know, my mother, of course, never took singing as seriously as, say, I did. But, you know, and my father, my grandfather was an opera singer, and my grandfather sang. I remember my great-grandfather sang in the same competition as James Joyce, and beat him, apparently, opera. Yeah, competition a long, long time ago. So music's definitely been in my family.
8: So, wow, your lives have just been so changed by the movie. It's just, in every way, in terms of your performances, in terms of the fact that you're now a couple and you're living together. I'm sure you just never expected that.
10: Not at all. I mean, it's been a very, very serendipitous, I suppose. It's been a very, very interesting and powerful chapter in my life, for sure. And, you know, yeah, exactly. It's like, does life imitate art? Does art imitate life? The lines are definitely blurred, and I really like that about it.
8: Since Dylan figures into your story here, Glenn, particularly your story, I think maybe we'll end with You Ain't Going Nowhere from the soundtrack of the Dylan movie, the movie about Dylan, I'm Not Here, the fictional movie about Dylan. So you recorded You Ain't Going Nowhere for it. Now, I know Dylan was a big influence on you, Glenn. You sang Dylan songs when you were busking as a teenager on the streets. The Frames opened for Dylan on some tour or another, so I imagine you got to meet him.
10: Yeah.
8: Did he have much to say? Is he meetable? I mean, is he accessible as a person?
10: I'm very, very lucky in that I got to spend, you know, some time in Bob's company. And he's one of those men, I don't even feel very comfortable talking about him, because he's just so, for me, he's just a great. And, I've been lucky in my life in that I've met all the people that I've really adored. I've somehow managed to meet, and I feel great about that. And so spending a bit of time in a master's company gives one a great sense of humility. And so all I can say is that I definitely wasn't disappointed. I spoke to Bob about Woody Guthrie, and that was, for me, was, you know, what was really great about that was it was two artists speaking about another artist, and that was the best way the conversation could flow, because, you know, what do you say to the man who's heard every different approach? And when I met him, I didn't really know what to say. And I guess I was lucky, and what just fell out of my mouth was, I said, meeting you, Bob, is a bit like what it must have been like when you met Woody. And the conversation could have died right there, but it didn't. It went on. And you know, Bob talked about Woody and I talked about Woody. I knew just enough to keep a conversation going with him, you know. So it was, for me, it's been a wonderful experience being in his company.
8: Well, I want to thank you both so much for talking with us. Thank you.
10: Thank you very much.

0: Coming up, Monday marks the 100th anniversary of the birth of Tony Bennett, and our jazz historian, Kevin Whitehead, has an appreciation. This is Fresh Air.
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2: 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And Ricky Martin, in my opinion, is an important elder in both of those lineages.
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0: This is Fresh Air. Monday marks the centennial of the birth of singer Anthony Benedetto. Early patron Bob Hope suggested he anglicize his stage name to Tony Bennett. A lifelong New Yorker, Bennett had a long series of hits starting in the 1950s. In 1965, Bennett marched on Selma with Martin Luther King Jr. Later, he became a successful painter of portraits, landscapes, and cityscapes. He then had a spectacular late-career comeback, recording scores of vocal duets. Tony Bennett's hits include Rags to Riches, I Wanna Be Around, and I Left My Heart in San Francisco. Jazz historian Kevin Whitehead offers an appreciation, which includes some of Bennett's lesser-known songs.

Tony Bennett, 1964, with saxophonist Stan Getz, pianist Herbie Hancock, bassist Ron Carter, and drummer Elvin Jones. Fast company. The song is Out of This World by one of Bennett's favorite composers, Harold Arlen. Tony Bennett didn't call himself a jazz singer, but the influence was hard to miss in his swinging paraphrases of a tune. He had one of the great pop singer voices, soaring, confident, big as a billboard. He liked a big finish. Even his vulnerability sounded self-assured, but good taste and timing would save him. Still, on early singles, he might battle top-heavy orchestrations and gimmicky effects, like the tango beat plus castanets that paint a Latin setting on Boulevard of Broken Dreams.

When Tony Bennett was getting started in the late 1940s, early booster Pearl Bailey warned him learning proper stagecraft takes 10 years. He got there about on schedule. Bennett's favorite jazz composer was Duke Ellington, but his favorite band leader was Count Basie, whose orchestra he recorded with in 1958. Basie's fireworks in that period fit a singer who liked to go big.

In the early 60s, Tony Bennett had his signature hit, I Left My Heart in San Francisco, and made some good jazzy records. But as rock music took over, he came to stand for a fading breed, guy in a tux with a loosened tie singing Cole Porter in a Vegas lounge. Bennett ignored advice to modernize and kept on going. In the 70s, he downsized, had his own small label, and recorded some of his most intimate sessions in duo with pianist Bill Evans and with a quartet run by Ruby Braff on cornet and George Barnes on guitar. On ballads, the singer kept his power in reserve.

1980, Tony Bennett's career was in a slump. Things began turning around when his son Danny became his manager, introducing him to younger listeners via MTV and late-night television shows. The CD reissue boom helped. Folks heard Tony's old sides with fresh ears or for the first time. And he made a few records with his working trio, where we could hear how expertly his longtime pianist Ralph Sharon shepherds him along.

In his last phase, Tony Bennett famously recorded many, many duets with diverse singers. B.B. King, Bonnie Raitt, Barbra Streisand, Bono, Billy Joel, Michael Bublé, that's just some of the bees. The series got rolling in the 90s when he paired up with K.D. Lang, a very good fit. Here they are in 2001. I go

That fake little laugh, he used that a lot. Tony Bennett's late duets cast a wide net. Some are quite good, others not so much. The Rock'em Sock'em Swingers with Lady Gaga lean hard on the old Vegas glitz as if to vindicate the 1960s Tony the hippies ignored. At least all the attention the duets brought him let Bennett see that in the long run, everybody loved him just as he was. Tony Bennett sang as long as he was able, last performing in 2021 on turning 95. He died less than 2 years later. He had a voice you can recognize anywhere. A singer can't do much better than that.

0: time.
1: Jazz historian Kevin Whitehead is the author of the books Why Jazz, Play the Way You Feel, The Essential Guide to Jazz Stories on Film, and New Dutch Swing. Singer Tony Bennett died in 2023 at the age of 96. Monday is the 100th anniversary of Bennett's birth. Coming up, Justin Chang reviews I Want Your Sex, the new comedy film from Olivia Wilde. This is Fresh Air.
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0: This is Fresh Air. In the new comedy I Want Your Sex, Olivia Wilde plays an L.A.-based artist who initiates a dominant-submissive relationship with her younger employee, played by Cooper Hoffman. It's the first new feature in 12 years from the queer cinema pioneer Greg Araki, and it's opening in theaters today after premiering to much acclaim in January at the Sundance Film Festival. Our film critic Justin Chang has this review.
1: When Greg Araki brought his new movie, I Want Your Sex, to this year's Sundance Film Festival, it felt like a long overdue homecoming. In the early 90s, Sundance helped launch Araki into the front ranks of queer independent filmmakers, with daringly sexy, funny, and violent tales of gay identity, like The Living End, Nowhere, and one movie whose title I can't say here. His output has been more erratic in the decades since, but in all his work, including the 2019 TV series, Now Apocalypse, he's never lost sight of sex as a defining force in the lives of his characters, as well as his audiences. Or, as one character in I Want Your Sex puts it, sex is everything. Those are the words of Erica Tracy, a multimedia artist who's known for her provocative work. She's played by a terrific Olivia Wilde. When we first meet Erica, she's floating face down in her own Los Angeles swimming pool, while a young man in a pink bra and panties, that's Elliot, played by Cooper Hoffman, clumsily tries to save her. I was reminded of the beginning of Sunset Boulevard, and indeed, I Want Your Sex is an erotic comedy by way of a noirish mystery. The story flashes back several weeks to around the time Erica hires Elliot as her assistant. Elliot is smart and friendly, but also hopelessly naive, and he has no idea what he's in for when, one day, Erica calls him into her office.
2: There is something I need to speak with you about. I wouldn't want you to take this the wrong way, but the way you've been looking at me has been making me feel uncomfortable. What? Don't pretend you haven't been flirting with me, Elliot, and it is entirely inappropriate in the workplace.
3: Oh my God. I am so sorry. I don't even know what I've been doing exactly, but I promise whatever it is, I will stop immediately.
2: As long as we're really on the same page about that.
3: Yeah, I would love to be on the same page, yes.
2: Okay.
1: Erica's accusation is, of course, a come-on. Before long, the two have crossed over into entirely inappropriate terrain, with Erica initiating Elliot into a dominant-submissive relationship. Most of their encounters take place at Erica's home and are played for easy laughs. But when they're not having sex, Erica and Elliot have some pretty pointed conversations about why so many Gen Zers like Elliot are, well, not having sex. Elliot blames COVID and overprotective parents, noting that he and his peers were raised to fear any kind of in-person socialization, let alone intimacy. Erica calls them all out as a generation of cowards, arguing that the whole point of sex, and of life itself, is to take risks and push past boundaries. Araki more or less agrees with her. You could think of I Want Your Sex as his State of the Physical Union address. At 66, he no longer represents the younger generation, but he's still clearly concerned for their well-being. That might have seemed condescending coming from another filmmaker, but Araki's style of comedy is warm, genuinely inclusive, and thoroughly disarming. From moment to moment, the movie is pure pleasure, full of bright colors, delectable sight gags, and sharp, pop culture savvy one-liners, like when Elliot, wearing all black for a hot date, is told that he looks like an assassin in a Netflix Yakuza movie. There are also sharp performances from Mason Gooding as Elliot's snarky gay coworker, Zap, and Chase Swee Wonders as Elliot's best friend, Apple, who envies his forays into kink. As it turns out, though, there's not much to envy. Erica invites Elliot to take their already wild relationship to another level, but what happens next simply doesn't ring true. It's the movie's most daring scene, and ultimately its most disappointing one. Like some other recent BDSM-themed films, like Baby Girl and Pillion, I Want Your Sex brings its leads to an emotional crisis point, that lays bare the long-term limitations of the character's arrangement. Araki is hardly a moralist, but he's mellowed a bit since his more radical early days, And the movie, for all its twists and trysts, follows a fairly conventional arc. And the narrative machinery really starts to splutter in the closing stretch, as the pieces of the swimming pool mystery plot snap laboriously into place. Even so, I left I Want Your Sex with real respect for Araki's determination to start a cross-generational conversation, and his fondness for his characters and his actors. Hoffman, who came to fame a few years ago in Paul Thomas Anderson's Licorice Pizza, has a wily goofball charisma. He never becomes the butt of the movie's joke. And Wilde is outstanding as Erica, mocking her own art world pretensions one minute, delivering a sex-positive monologue the next, and always seeming to keep the truth of what she really wants under wraps. She's a classic Greg Araki creation, a hilarious yet wholly serious reminder of the slippery, unpredictable nature of human desire.
0: Justin Chang is a film critic at The New Yorker. I Want Your Sex, starring Olivia Wilde, opens in theaters today. On Monday's show, the bra-burning feminist protesters of the 1968 Miss America pageant? That was just a myth. Bras were never burned. But the pageant did ignite a battle over beauty, race, and power that still echoes today. We talk with historian Mickey McElgay about her new book, Liberation Summer. Hope you can join us. 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Fresh Air's executive producer is Sam Brigger. Our senior producer today is Roberta Shorrock. Our technical director and engineer is Audrey Bentham, with additional engineering support from Julian Hertzfeld and Adam Staniszewski. Our interviews and reviews are produced and edited by Phyllis Myers, Anne-Marie Baldonado, Lauren Krenzel, Teresa Madden, Monique Nazareth, Thea Challoner, Susan Yakundi, Anna Bauman, and Nico Gonzalez-Whistler. Our digital media producer is Molly C.V. Nesper. For Terry Gross and Tanya Mosley, I'm David Biancooley.

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7: Went after 2 Republican senators to end their careers, and now he needs their votes for his pick for attorney general. How's that working out? From WAMU and NPR in Washington, this is 1A. Hi, I'm Todd Zwillick. Today on the Friday News Roundup, President Trump has been given a choice. Keep the special IRS deal benefiting him and his family, or see his AG nominee get rejected. He's choosing the deal. And the SAVE Act is back, and it's poisoning the relationship between the president and the Senate Majority Leader with the August recess fast approaching. Also this hour, the Department of Homeland Security ends temporary protected status for Haitians and Syrians.
8: We literally are living in the space of terror, not knowing what tomorrow will bring.
7: All of that after these headlines.
9: Live from NPR News in Washington, I'm Ryland Barton. FIFA is abandoning a controversial plan to sell stakes of the World Cup to private investors after opposition from European countries. The private investors included a firm run by Joshua Kushner, brother of President Trump's son-in-law. It's a stunning defeat for FIFA President Gianni Infantino, a Trump ally, just weeks after the lucrative Men's World Cup. Some EU countries are calling for Spain's borders to be closed as the country tries to deal with an influx of tens of thousands of migrants from Morocco. Terry Schultz reports the EU Commission chief calls the situation unacceptable.
10: Spanish authorities say they've turned back roughly half the people who arrived in the tiny Spanish town of Ceuta by land or sea from Morocco. European Commission chief Ursula von der Leyen says she's assigned officials to help Spain manage the situation in